0: First Nations people and acknowledge their long heritage of agriculture and care for the land on which we live. Today we were going to, and we may still, hear from Maura Gamble in conversation with Helena Norberg-Hodge on the topic of localisation. Helena Norberg-Hodge is a linguist, an author and a filmmaker, and a visionary leader and pioneer in the new economy movement, founder of Local Futures and convener of World Localisation Day, which is taking place on the 21st of June. She champions community resilience and the revitalisation of traditional wisdom. She wrote a book, Ancient Futures, Learning from Ladakh, and made an award-winning documentary, The Economics of Happiness. And both of these have inspired global localization movements. The conversation was recorded during the online permaculture festival, the Festival of Wild and Kind Ideas, which took place over 6 days last week. And it was an absolutely amazing event, with Morag interviewing six people a day for 6 days. And each conversation was inspiring as the one that I hope you're about to hear. You can get free access to all the recordings of the Permaculture Education Institute, festival on the Permaculture Education Institute website, or you can just Google the International Festival of Wild and Kind Ideas, which I highly recommend. And it's all part of the gift economy, but there's an opportunity to make a donation if you would like to. Speaking of money, I must mention, like all the other programmers, the 3CR Radiothon, which kicks off on the 3rd of June. I'd like to thank all those who donated to Local Food Connections last year. So our listeners raised $1,200 last year. And I'm really hoping that if you value the content of this show, to please donate again during the upcoming Radiothon. Oh, we'll actually have a Local Food Connections crowd raiser up on the Give Now page, probably sometime in the middle of next week, so you can do that. You can also do it all the other normal ways, like by calling the station or popping into the station or Googling 3CR going online, and there's a donate button there, and be sure to tell them that you're donating to the Radiothon on behalf of Local Food Connections. I need to tell you also that there is a couple of job opportunities, and these are at Silvertine Farm. That's an organic and biodynamic market garden, and it's up in Ecos in Wesburn, which is in the upper Yarra Valley, 70 kilometres east of Melbourne. The farm's been trading for 8 years, selling produce at the Ecos Friday Valley Market and the Eltham Farmers Market, and it's moving into a new iteration under new ownership with a clear strategy to grow into CSA subscriptions, which is community-supported agriculture. It's going to have a Saturday education program. It's going to be a regional food hub, and it's going to supply restaurant food over the next 3 years, and they're looking for two people to form the new core team. So here are the positions. They're looking for a head grower, and that's going to have a $70,000 base salary and plus 12% super, making it a pretty not too bad salary of $78,400 a year. It's a full-time permanent role for an experienced biodynamic or organic grower, ready to take ownership of the growing program and lead a small team. This role carries a structured equity partnership pathway from year two, and they're looking for someone who wants to build the whole thing up with them, you know, not just work for them. So it's a responsible job for a passionate farmer. They're also after a farmhand, which is $50,000 base salary and 12% super. This is a full-time permanent level 2 award role for someone at an earlier stage of their growing journey. The focus is hands-on production support alongside the head grower with a structured on-farm training program in biodynamic and organic growing. There's no Sunday work, there's stable hours, and there's genuine scope to grow as the business grows. Both roles begin with a 6 to 12 month handover period with assistance and guidance from two founding growers. If either role sounds like a fit for someone, or even someone you know, or if you'd like to know more about this before passing it on, please don't hesitate to get in touch with Nicholas Lane. Nicholas Lane is in charge of the whole thing, and his number is 0410 934 798. That's 0410 934 798. You can also email him at nick@passiveplace.com, and their website there is passiveplace.com, and I'm sure there's more information on there. There's apparently job descriptions available, which I haven't got access to, but I think Nick will probably be able to email them out to you. So in order to listen to that interview with Helena Norbig Hodge, I've just got to do a bit of work here, and I'm hoping that it pays off. In the meantime, here are some announcements for you to listen to.
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3: 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It's coal. It's coal. It's coal.
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1: I'm sick of the little boxes. 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
2: 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And if you go to 3CR Local Food Connections, you'll find all of our podcasts from the show over the last 3 years. I have had difficulty getting on the extract from the interview with Helena Norbeck Hodge and Maura Gamble. So instead, I'm going to play you a little bit of another interview with Andrew Millison and Maura Gamble, and I hope you enjoy this one.

0: Hello and welcome back to the International Festival of Wild and Kind Ideas. And it's my absolute pleasure to welcome Andrew Millison to the show right now. Welcome, Andrew. I'm calling in here from the unceded lands of the Jinnabara and Gubbi Gubbi in the midst of a permaculture food forest at Crystal Waters Permaculture Eco Village. And it's wonderful to welcome you into our studio. Perhaps we could just begin by, where are you calling in from as a place to start?
1: Yeah, so I am located here in Corvallis, Oregon, which is the Kalapuya territory, in the Willamette Valley, so Western Oregon, West Coast United States. Absolutely lovely weather here today and lots of flowers, and it's very nice. We're having a gorgeous spring here. Yeah.
0: So, Andrew, it's really great to see you, and thank you for joining me again. We saw each other at the International Permaculture Festival in Taiwan recently, which was a fabulous event. But you've been traveling a lot since then. You've just come back from Panama, I hear.
1: Yeah. So, yeah, I've been doing a lot of traveling and filming and talking. I just got back a couple nights ago from Panama, which was an absolutely extraordinary filming trip that we did of a project. The organization's called GeoVersity, but it's a watershed scale project that's been going on for 25 years, where they are revegetating, you know, tens of thousands of hectares, actually. It's one of the most critical biodiversity corridors on the planet. It's actually, you know, we think of the Panama Canals about 80 kilometers between the Pacific and the Atlantic here. This is actually 60 kilometers thick between the Atlantic and the Pacific. It's actually the most narrow choke point on the entire Americas, and it is the corridor between the Amazon and the five great Mesoamerican forests. And so it's absolutely critical for species to cross over. I mean, there's a lot of human migration going on there. And so this project has been preserving and revegetating, reforesting this whole valley that is part of that very narrow point, choke point. And so I went up there. It's the wettest place I've ever been. They get about 20 feet of rain, about 6 meters of rainfall per year. And it was just absolutely teeming with frogs and snakes and birds of all kinds. And there's jaguars up there. And it was a spectacular project. I got to actually, one of the high points was I took a helicopter ride with the Minister of the Environment for the country of Panama to go survey the whole landscape. I mean, you can only see this project from a helicopter. So it was absolutely fascinating. So I'm still kind of recovering from that, you know, lightning bolt trip there. But
0: thank you for joining us here then.
1: Yeah.
0: Well, before we screen one of your films and you introduce that, I just want to ask you about, you know, as a permaculture educator, now you're flying around in helicopters with environment ministers exploring epic projects like this. How does this come about?
1: I have no idea. No, you know, in today's connected world of the internet, attention becomes like a credential or a power of its own. So, I mean, my YouTube channel's crossed 100 million views.
0: Amazing.
1: And it has, you know, that has just opened doors, basically, where people are really interested. Like, there's something to that is a quality that people like the Minister of the Environment of Panama, you know, I was in Timor-Leste, not far from you. I met with the president and the Minister of Agriculture and the Minister of Education there. I met with a Saudi prince when I was there. Like, these people are catching these stories and really catching like the story of the regeneration of the world. I mean, they're catching them on their algorithm, on their feed, and then it just starting to like open these access doorways that I never really imagined before.
0: So the power of storytelling is extraordinary, and using the platforms that you have and starting to touch people who have the capacity to change decisions on how something happens. So what are you noticing that it's changing in their practice or their policies or what they're doing down, you know, downstream or upstream from your intersection with them?
1: Yeah. Well, I mean, there's some concrete examples of how things have actually changed. One story that I was told, so, you know, my most popular work has been from the Sahel of Africa. And so working with the World Food Program, the UN World Food Program, and what some of the people from the World Food Program told me is that they actually had donors who were a little bit hesitant, like they just didn't quite understand, like, what is this resilience thing? And so they watched some of these videos and they went, oh, now we get it, what you're doing. And then they were, you know, released the funds basically to those projects. So I think that people, you know, I work at Oregon State University, and so we call it science communication, you know, and science communication is one of the most challenging things. It's like, how do people communicate some of these critical things? How do we communicate about climate change? How do we communicate about the effects of deforestation? And because we have so much data, we have so much understanding, but how do we actually translate that to the public or to mass consciousness? And so, you know, that's what I'm working on, is basically the communication of the importance of permaculture and permaculture related fields. And there's a lot of people out there, like the Minister of Environment in Panama, that are really invested in seeing biodiversity increase. They understand, you know, this guy's a Harvard educated, you know, he was the mayor of Panama City for two terms. I mean, this was a serious dude. He's run for president there, and he's all about environmental, and, you know, they get it. A lot of people in positions of power and influence, like, they actually totally get it. They just are working within the systems they're working in. And so it's nice actually for me to come into a situation like that where I'm not part of their system. I'm not part of the UN, the World Food Program system. I'm not part of all these organizations. And I can come in as just this outsider and tell the story in a way that, you know, then they can sort of use that as educational leverage in a sense.
0: I think that's really interesting, that sort of free agent kind of positive disruptor force. And I wonder, when you say because you can go off script, you don't have to hold a particular script of being in the World Food Program or being in the UN. You have a for life script that can be shaped. In how is your relationship then with the university? Like, is it just you going out there as Andrew Millison, or you going out there Andrew Millison from, you know, from Oregon State University?
1: Yeah, that's an interesting question. As a permaculture person, you know, like my organizational alliance is to the earth and the planetary systems. I've been working in Oregon State University since 2009. But like, you know, I'm very grateful to Oregon State University, and I have a lot of great relationships there. But like my true, you know, allegiance is to the work, you know, and the planet, basically. So, you know, I like wave the university flag when it is, you know, the right time for that. And it's another access point. It's another doorway to say, oh, I, you know, work for the university. And also all of the work I do is more like, you know, it goes through some level of review, skepticism in our online classes. Like, you know, we have external review because we're part of that system. But, you know, for me personally, like the work is bigger than any particular organization. Mm. And, you know, if we're going to have permaculture spread around this planet, it's going to have to be like way beyond any particular organization. So, you know, I have like allegiances to the university, but also I don't feel like constricted by the university. And the truth is, I'm doing my own thing most of the time. People are not really monitoring like what I'm doing closely. Like I'm going for the story. I'm doing the work. I'm like going for what I feel like is the most important, highest potential. And because I generate my own funding at the university, through our online courses, basically, it gives a certain level of freedom where, you know, I'm creating the educational content that's important. Now, recently, and to some degree, I've intentionally kind of just flew under the radar, like at the university. Like, I don't go and like challenge what other people are doing, or I'm kind of just doing my work. I'm very like nose to the grindstone. So recently, with the work with the World Food Program, the university actually recognized that, and they published a big article about my work in one of the big journals that they put out about the work of the College of Agriculture. So in recent times, people at the university have actually been like, oh, what's this guy doing over here? And so I've got some, you know, recognition for that. So that's been nice as well. Yeah.
0: I wonder, it's interesting, really. Like, permaculture could be in any department, couldn't it? And I wonder, you know, being in the Department of Agriculture, whether it gives it a particular flat, like you're talking about science communication and, you know, earth restoration. I mean, that could be in any faculty. Is there like cross transdisciplinary research that's going on, and how does the university perceive that, or how are you putting that forward as a way for people to perceive?
1: I mean, I'm in the horticulture department, but permaculture, I mean, actually some of the best students I've ever had have been like in geography. I feel like permaculture would be better suited to be in geography, because we just do, I mean, there's so much crossover.
2: You've been listening to Local Food Connections on 3CR, and today we've just been listening to Maura Gamble in conversation with filmmaker Andrew Millison. It was just a tiny little bit of that interview, and it was ahead of showing a film that Andrew Millison's made about rehydrating the planet, and he was talking there about visiting the Amazon. But what's really amazing to me is that the way people like Millison are actually now working at the university level, at the UN, and even with national governments. And as he said there, a lot of people at the higher levels of government get this. They get permaculture. And he talked about spreading permaculture around the planet as being, I don't know if he used these words, but it's kind of his core business. So the wonderful thing about this festival that Morag has just put on, and which you can get all the access to all the conversations, including this one with Millison, is that it was people talking about the work that's being done at the international level. Anyway, we'll have more of that in the coming weeks. You can find out all more about the Permaculture Institute, Education Institute, which Morag runs, which offers online courses. You can go to permacultureinstitute.org, and you can get access to all the conversations at the festival there too. There was over 5,000 participants. It seemed to me from every country in the world at this festival, and they're still going strong on the WhatsApp group. And I think you can still join that too. So it's just pinging and pinging and pinging with people from all over the world, all on the same wavelength, all trying in their own ways to practice permaculture wherever they are. So more of that in the coming weeks. What can I say? Until next week, love the land you're on, share your surplus and take care of each other. Remember, if you want to support independent media, please join in with the 3CR Radiothon in June. Local Food Connections will have a Give Now page live early next week, so you can start donating in support of this show. 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Bye for now.

0: Good morning from Latin American Update here on Community Radio 3CR. Many people around the world are living with a serious worry that the United States will conduct a military invasion of Cuba. There will be a tragic bloodbath if they do. We're hoping they'll decide not to. But as you know, President Trump is totally unpredictable. This program is brought to you by the Australia-Cuba Friendship Society here in Melbourne. My name is Marie DeLaura, and we'd like to start by recognising that we're broadcasting on the unceded lands of the Wurundjeri Woiwurrung people of the Kulin Nation and pay our respects to their elders, past and present. We also acknowledge the continuation of their cultural, spiritual and educational practices. This morning, we're lucky to be able to interview a Chilean Australian who is a longtime worker for social justice in Latin America and also in other parts of the world. I'm referring to Lucho Riquelme, one of the leaders of the LASNET Solidarity Organization. We want to remind you, first of all, that 3CR's Radiothon is starting this next week. The Radiothon will go throughout June, and we're asking our generous listeners to make donations in the name of our show, Latin American Update. We'll be acknowledging donations and having a special show on Sunday, the 14th of June. All three presenters of Latin American Update, Dr. Sasha Gillies-Lakakis, Dr. Ralph Newmark, and myself, I'm not a doctor, by the way, will be in the studio reading out donations and talking about Latin America on that day. 3CR needs your donations, of course, to keep this high-quality radio station going for another year. So please listen to our Radiothon show on Sunday, the 14th of June, and make a donation if you possibly can. Well, we wanted to talk about Cuba, and we're going to talk a bit later in the show with Lucho Riquelme, but we have a brief report from Lynx magazine, and this is just an extract from what they said. The strategy of strangling Cuba economically has achieved one of the most silent victories, turning US sanctions into business as usual, even to academic, media, and political circles that for years have acknowledged the sanctions' economic and humanitarian impact. Well, what they mean by this is that the coercive measures are being tightened and extended to international actors who previously traded with the island. So the blockade on Cuba is getting tighter and tighter. Ironically, public debate on the crisis seems to focus almost exclusively on the errors and failings of the Cuban government, as if these two phenomena were taking place in separate universes. Originally conceived as a strategy for regime change, which has failed, the sanctions policy has successfully mutated in a form of collective punishment where the deterioration of the population's living conditions also serves as a deterrent. Cuba has thus become the bad example to be paraded before the world so that its crisis serves as a permanent warning against any political or economic alternative that challenges the power of the United States. Well, we're going to talk a bit more about that later in the show, but today, May the 31st, is the presidential elections in Colombia. The extremely progressive current president, Gustavo Petro, who was elected in 2022, cannot seek a second term. But the candidate of Petro's party, Historic Pact, or Pacto Histórico, is Iván Cepeda. Many workers for social justice and progressive people in Colombia are doing their very best to ensure that Iván Cepeda and Pacto Histórico win the presidential election. Well, we're going to play you a song which has recently been written in Colombia. It's a very ironic song called La Culpa de Petro, which means Petro's fault. So the song is saying that the right wing blames Petro for everything. Some of the words of the song say, the food isn't tasty, it's Petro's fault. Anything that's gone wrong, it's Petro's fault. Let's listen to La Culpa de Petro, it's Petro's fault.
1: Culpa de Petro.
2: Trabajadora, carajo, desde Colombia para el mundo, con la verdad por delante. 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

0: We're lucky today to be able to talk to one of the leaders of the Latin American Solidarity Group, LASNET. I'm referring to Lucho Riquelme. Lucho was forced to leave Chile during the Pinochet dictatorship and is a longtime worker for social justice in Latin America and many other parts of the world. Lucho, thank you very much for coming on our show today. We really appreciate it.
1: Thank you for that presentation. That's what you know. We're doing a lot of stuff to save or whatever, to work for the world and for
0: That's
1: humanity.
0: Right. That's right. Well, you have been involved in many different actions to support Palestine, to support Cuba, to support Chile, to support Venezuela, many different parts of the world. So thank you for all the work that you do.
1: Yeah, we're in the world to fight capitalism, neocolonialism, you know, and we need to fight that, and still a lot work to do, and hopefully a lot of people and new people start doing the same thing, that especially young people who are very involved in the fight against capitalism at the moment.
0: That's right. That's where 3CR gives me hope, because a lot of very aware people work for 3CR and organize programs that tell other people about neocolonialism and all kinds of social justice.
1: Yeah, patriarchalism, you know, and we're here to build a new world. Try to build a new world. Yeah.
0: That's right. That's a beautiful dream. Mm-hmm. Well, look, first thing I wanted to ask you about is, we've been hearing all the threats and blustering from President Trump against Cuba. Just thinking about it, do you think that the United States will have a military invasion of Cuba, that they will start killing Cubans?
1: I think it's a possibility. I think they're trying to do a lot of stuff against Cuba at the moment. They are starting to slandering the main leaders of the revolution. Yes. Especially now they accuse Raul Castro of something happened 30 years ago, you know.
0: And he's 94 years old and they want to extradite him to New York.
1: Yes, very ridiculous. Oh. That's why it's an attempt to... what they want to do is a new colonialism, start a colonial process against in Latin America, especially. And now with this accusation, you know, they are, because as they said about the Bolivian people who are in a clear uprising against capitalist and neoliberal measure that the new president want to do in Bolivia, accusing them of that. They are receiving support or financial support from the narco traffickers, and they are delinquents, they are criminals, you know. That's the Rubio said yesterday, that the people who are against Paso, este nuevo presidente, this new president in Bolivia, is they are criminals. It's totally absurd what Rubio is saying. And they didn't condemn Israel, you know, all the crimes they're doing against the people over there. And it's incredible the double standard that even Rubio say that this is against our hemisphere. So these indigenous, these people from the grassroots uprising against the neoliberal policies, now they say they are criminals. This is terrible.
0: Talk is cheap, and you can make up lies and accusations against people. Such as, that, for example, that Cuba is a threat against the national security of the United States, or that Raul Castro is a criminal. All these things, you can make up lies, but it doesn't make them true. And it's frightening to see how things are being invented to try and justify all kinds of horrible actions. Yeah, it's a bit reminiscent of McCarthyism in way back in the 50s in the US, where there was a witch hunt against anyone who tried to change anything or to be a progressive person.
1: Yeah, this guy from the Supreme Court of the United States accused Raul Castro that the people are still waiting for answers until 36 years. This is terrible. This is absurd, you know. This is the new narrative they want to impose around Latin America, even now talking about, you know, the Colombia president who is a narco trafficker, and they
0: More
1: need
0: lies.
1: All the democratic forces need to be united against Cepeda, the new president, the new candidate to be a president in Colombia. And this is terrible also. You know, they are creating and they are managing this narrative of the new narrative that they want, that these people are criminals and terrorists, as they're accusing the Cuban people. You know, that's That's in the nearly I think in close horizon that the intention of Trump and the United States is to invade Cuba and control Cuba, control everything,
0: To control the entire Latin America.
1: and get back to what Cuba was in the 50s, a burden and the place for the narco of the mafia, the Italian US mafia who control Cuba in the 50s and 60s,
0: Well, today is the election in Colombia, May the 31st. Let's hope Iván Cepeda can win because he is part of Pacto Histórico and the most progressive party, but the extreme right wing are doing everything in their power to undermine him and try and stop him from winning, unfortunately.
1: They have two right-wing candidates, and this woman probably win, but hopefully not. No, so everybody, all the situation is saying that Cepeda will win.
0: I hope
1: Hopefully,
0: so, but they'll be cooking up some kind of plot against him, I would say.
1: Probably. They've been trying to attempt him anyway once.
0: Yes. Well, just talking about Cuba, there is currently a the Cubans have this project to get people to sign for in support of Cuba. So if anyone wants to sign, if you go to the Facebook page of the Australia Cuba Friendship Society in Melbourne, just called Melbourne Australia Cuba Friendship Society, you can sign online, and they're trying to get as many thousands of people all around the world to sign in support of Cuba. It's only a symbolic sort of a thing, but it's one of the few things you can do because we're so hamstrung when it comes to sending aid and sending money. It's completely impossible. So it's very hard to find ways to really show support for Cuba and show the United States that. That Cuba is supported, that Cuba is not alone. Yes. Now, another thing I wanted to ask you about, you're organizing a fundraiser for
1: Cuba.
0: June, aren't you?
1: June 13 in the Retreat Hotel.
0: Right.
1: We encourage people to attend this night. It's all the funds we raise will be to support in Cuba, to give it to Australia Cuba Friendship Society, the way to get in there, so or
0: Great.
1: supporting the project of the ICFS. And we're gonna have a great night. It's gonna be on June 13, 7 p.m. in the Retreat Hotel, which is in Brunswick.
0: Sydney Road,
1: So,
0: Brunswick, isn't it? The Retreat Hotel.
1: exactly.
0: Yes. And what did you say? 7 o'clock on the th Saturday, the 13th of June, was it?
1: That's the night for Cuba, the
0: Right.
1: fundraiser we're organizing.
0: Great. Well, we'd like to see people who just another way of supporting Cuba if people would like to come along. And then, of course, the challenge will be to find a way to get the funds that are raised to Cuba because that's not easy, but we have to use our ingenuity to find a way to get it there.
1: Also, we have a movie this Saturday
0: Ah, yes.
1: in the Kathleen Singing Library
0: Oh, yes.
1: at 6:30 p.m. We have a movie. It's a Hollywood movie, but it's portrayed what happened in Cuba. It's El Che, with this
0: Oh, yeah.
1: actor, this famous actor.
0: Oh, yes.
1: This on Kathleen, the Kathleen Library, Kathleen
0: Kathleen
1: Singing
0: Sime Library. I think it's
1: Library.
0: quite
1: No.
0: close to Melbourne Uni, isn't it?
1: Exactly.
0: It's in
1: At
0: Carlton.
1: 6:30 p.m. this Saturday, 30th.
0: Right. Oh, that should be fascinating.
1: Great. Just come along, come along.
0: Okay, no worries. Oh, the other thing I want to ask you is Chile has a new president. What's your impression of how he's going so far?
1: It's terrible. It's a very close friend of Trump, and now he's a member of the Shield of Americas, the
0: Sounds
1: American
0: like the Pauline Hanson of Chile.
1: Shield, that a lot of right-wing government get together with Trump in his house, in his farm,
0: His
1: Now,
0: mansion.
1: another terrible meeting that a lot of people from Latin America, the right-wing government, even Bukele was
0: Oh,
1: there.
0: yes, the one who runs the torture prisons in El Salvador.
1: And also Paz, the president of Bolivia, was there. And that's why they're sending a declaration in supporting the Bolivian government, against the uprising that's happening already now. But Trump is part of the club. He's a member of that right-wing, extreme right-wing party. And his father was a member of the Nazi youth movement.
0: Was he?
1: His father was a member of the Nazis, youth Nazi party in Germany. He came. They find asylum, in all, especially in the southern corner of Latin America, where they receive a lot of Nazis, Bolivia, Argentina, Paraguay, and Chile, of course. And yeah, what happened with this government? They are trying to get back to the Pinochet time. Pinochet time, so it has been very. He's in office 2 months, and now they are trying to push for reform, to going back to that years, and reducing the tax for the rich people from 27%
0: Classic.
1: to 20% to 22%, and they are cutting all the benefits, all the social gain that people get on the last 40 years. So they discounting money in education, in health, in all these areas. It's like copy Trump idea of
0: A
1: dismantle
0: lot
1: the
0: of
1: state.
0: countries are copying Trump.
1: Dismantle the state, the make states smaller and all that stuff. And one of the main policies they are doing is to go and terminate with the autonomy of indigenous people in Chile, the indigenous Mapuche organization, the indigenous Mapuche communities. There is a lot of communities who are living like an autonomous, like a exercise the right of a community, exercise the right of Mapuche people to have their own life, their own culture, their own language, etc. And now they are moving inside the communities. They're moving inside about maybe 30, 40 communities. And we're talking about community, we're talking about 300, 500 people,
0: And so the police are moving in, or the army, or
1: The army,
0: the
1: everyone,
0: army.
1: because they've been a exception, the army is the militarization of the Mapuche territory have been there for last 4 years. Even the Boric government approved that. He always been under military present in the communities, and that has been very difficult for the Mapuche people. But now they are going into the communities. The army and the police, they're going inside the communities. And just on last week, on Thursday, they did the same thing that they did with Maduro in Venezuela. They went inside a community with an helicopter, with the army. They went there and they went to the house of the leader of the Mapuche people
0: Oh,
1: and
0: God.
1: took him in the helicopter and take it away from the community. Was a terrible situation that happened there. Now the political prisoner, about 150 Mapuche in jail,
0: 150
1: yeah,
0: indigenous
1: 150
0: people.
1: indigenous people in jail, the main leaders of all the communities, and they are even asking for 10 years, or 10, 20, 30, 40 years, and one was condemned to 100 years in jail.
0: What are they accusing them of?
1: Accusing of terrorism, taking land.
0: That's a classic word,
1: The
0: terrorism.
1: classic narrative of Rubio and Trump. So that's the situation in Chile now, which is looking very difficult. And the opposition or the left is working against the clock. I don't know. I don't know how they're going to do it, but
0: Must be so disheartening to see things turn back, everything undone.
1: But there's still new organization, new young people, new student organization, and even people, working people start going to the street demanding that they stop these changes. But hopefully this grow. But unfortunately, the left is very ameliorated. The left is so split. But the new people from grassroots, the new people are organizing themselves, and
0: Great.
1: so the student get involved again, and now the left start appearing, like the Communist Party, like other parties start appearing now, and they were sleeping during the Boric government, but now they are wake
0: Coming
1: up.
0: back to life.
1: I hope they're coming back to life. they
0: Right.
1: wake they wake up and start doing and calling for, but it's a lot of demonstration. They're calling for June, middle of June and July. And hopefully people will go to the street again, and we're expecting
0: Defend
1: that.
0: their rights,
1: Yeah,
0: yes.
1: like they happened in Bolivia. In Bolivia, people went to the street, indigenous people, working people, teachers and educators, and all the people from different paths of life. They're going to the street and demanding the resignation of the current president of Paz, Ricardo Paz, you know, the president
0: Bolivia.
1: of Bolivia. And hopefully that's working. There's still 3 weeks already on the street. And with the
0: Gosh.
1: strike now, it's an indefinitely a strike, worker strike, and et cetera. So hopefully that happened in Chile, and we're waiting to happen in Ecuador also, because Noboa is another criminal that are in power following what Trump said.
0: Yes. Well,
1: This
0: look,
1: is
0: Lucho, thank you very much for this fascinating overview of what's going on in Latin America at the moment. And thanks for your thoughts about Cuba, too. But we're running out of time. So, was there any other point you wanted to make before we finish? We don't really have much more time.
1: No, just invite people, and in case of an attack on Cuba, we are meeting at 5 p.m. in Flinders Street, 24 hours after the attack is happening.
0: Right.
1: We are calling for a big demo in Flinders Station
0: Right, at
1: at five
0: Flinders
1: p.m.
0: Street Station at 5 o'clock the next day.
1: Yeah, the next day.
0: There's a QR code for that too, isn't there? There's a.
1: There is in the Instagram and different part of the in different social network, there is the information.
0: Okay, well,
1: Hopefully people can join us on that
0: yes.
1: day.
0: Let's hope to goodness it doesn't
1: Okay.
0: happen, but yes.
1: I'm coming to see the movie this Saturday at the Kathleen Stein Library, and coming join the fundraiser for Cuba under the Tree Hotel on
0: On the
1: June 13th.
0: 30th of June.
1: June
0: Okay,
1: 13th.
0: thank you very much, Lucho. We really appreciate your coming on the show today, and thank you for all the work you're doing. Really appreciate it.
1: No, thank no, no. It's a duty. It's not a favor. We have to do this. We need to do it.
0: Thank you so much, Lucho. We've been talking to Lucho Riquelme, who is one of the leaders of LESNET, the Latin American Solidarity Network here in Melbourne. Don't forget to donate to 3CR Radiothon. And tomorrow night at 7:30 p.m. is the Cuba Friendship Society here in Melbourne having a meeting in the Unitarian Church in East Melbourne. And we'll see you again next Sunday on Latin American Update here on 3CR at 10:30 a.m. on Sunday morning. So the song we're going to play for you going to be sung by Celina and Ruth Rautilio. Celina Gonzalez and Rautilio Dominguez were a couple. And Selena always dedicated her songs to Santa Barbara, Saint Barbara. It reveals her serious connection to Afro-Cuban spirituality. She and Rautilio were devoted to other orishas in Cuba, like Ochun, Babalu, Ajé, Changó, and Yamayé. In the song, they call for blessings from the Afro-Cuban orishas, and they sing "Long Live Changó." So let's listen to Selena and Rautilio singing "Santa Barbara, a Santa Barbara."

0: Have you considered becoming a foster carer? 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
3: Welcome to Earth Matters, environmental and social justice stories from around Australia and beyond. This episode is produced at the studios of 3CR in Naarm, Melbourne, on the unceded lands of the Wurundjeri people of the Kulin Nation. Earth Matters is distributed nationally through the Community Radio Network. I'd like to pay my respects to the elders, past and present, and extend that respect to other First Nations Australians who may be listening to this broadcast. I'm your host, Claudia Craig. Welcome to another episode of Earth Matters. Please be aware that this episode mentions domestic and sexual violence and online hate, which might be distressing for some listeners. Later on, we will have some more in-depth discussion of mental illness, including suicidal ideation. I'll give you a heads up when we're about to delve in and provide support service contacts for all of these issues at the end of the show.
4: The evidence around the harms to mental health and the level of distress for children and young people from being exposed to excess hate is substantially stronger than the impact for social media. And yet we have major laws limiting access to social media, and we still don't have mental health or the mental health of young people and children included in our policies around hate and around how we assess the impacts

0: of fossil fuel projects that worsen heat, when the evidence is actually very strong and very clear.
1: Psychiatrist Dr. Sibel Day. Today on Earth Matters, we continue our exploration of the impacts of extreme heat on Australian lives. We'll hear how hot weather affects physical health and mental health, as well as secondary effects like increased domestic violence and online hate speech. The number of extreme heat days in Australia is rising. In the summer of 2025-26, heatwave conditions persisted across large parts of central and southern Australia. 62 weather stations recorded their highest ever daily maximum temperatures. So what does this mean for everyday life? And how does heat affect the way we think, feel, and behave? One organisation tracking Australians' experiences of heat is ACOS, the Australian Council of Social Service. For the last 4 years, they have conducted an annual survey to learn about people's experiences managing heat in their homes. The most recent survey captures responses from the 2025-26 summer period. I spoke to Kelly Court to hear the results.

0: What are the range of presentations that you might see when someone's distressed?
1: Look, it's a really huge range, and I guess that in itself means that it's something where it really does matter that we do something both to help people be protected and stay safe in the face of extreme heat, and that we take action to stop the main driver of increasing severity of and frequency of heat events, which are fossil fuels and burning fossil fuels. So coming back to your question about the range of ways it presents, so at the sort of milder level, you're seeing things like trouble concentrating, trouble focusing, and that actually has been quantified. So in terms of learning, there's been some studies which have shown that the impact of heat alone on children's learning will have a substantial impact on their ability to get a better job in years to come. So that's quite a significant impact. In terms of other things that we see in a clinical sense, it actually goes across the full range. So it's not something that's specific to one type of mental health distress or one type of problem. It really is something we see across the board. So people will present with increases in eating disorders, which is something that I don't think had been understood. And there's some new research showing that even in winter, when it's unusually warm, you get more people admitted with eating disorders than when it's an average day temperature. And you also get more presentations just with general distress. So what we might refer to as an adjustment problem, which can be just an intense period of more distress than normal that's stopping someone from functioning, they can present with that, or with suicidal thoughts and behaviour. People can have worsening of anxiety. So essentially, it's really across the board. The other things are the consequences of other effects of heat. So we get increases in interpersonal conflict, and that's both verbal, online conflict, but also physical conflict and assault. So all of those things can lead to increases in mental health presentations. And as I mentioned before, sleep is clearly linked to having access to comfortable temperatures to sleep. And when we have less sleep, essentially all of those mental health presentations are much harder for us to cope with and to recover from.
0: So you mentioned that domestic violence and relationships are under strain and an increased prevalence of online hate. Can you talk to those impacts a little more?
1: Yes, I can. Look, that's something that is and needs to be really a serious concern. We know that there's an increase in domestic violence, including sexual violence with heat. And that is something that's been found consistently with multiple studies in multiple places. So this is certainly something we're making sure that the population has access to safe shelter and can get cooling, is a physical safety issue because of violence, as well as a physical safety issue because of the other effects like heart disease and stroke, etc. And in terms of how we might understand that, we know that people's ability to think clearly, to make good decisions is impaired when they are getting too hot and when they can't sleep enough. So there is a plausible mechanism where relationships get more difficult, and for people where there is some vulnerability to it ending up with violence, that happens more often. One of the other things that we've found actually in the research, and Emma Lawrence and colleagues at Climate Cares have looked at this, is that when you look at the social media posts, if the location of the person making the posts is unusually hot, there's an increase in hate speech and an increase in essentially, you know, social media aggression. And that's also true if it's unusually rainy. So basically, if you've got comfortable temperatures and clear weather, then you have relatively positive social media, whether it's Facebook and, in the previous studies, Twitter, posts, but once it gets even slightly hot, but certainly very hot, you get a big increase in really negative things happening online. And what that means is that you don't have to be in the location of the unusual heat to be experiencing the consequences of it, because you could just be consuming the social media from people who are themselves experiencing it and then posting worse things online.
0: So that's like a secondary effect on the community.
1: Yeah,
0: can it's be experienced.
1: Yes. Yeah, so in a sense it's an indirect effect because you're not literally experiencing the heat yourself, you're experiencing the consequences of someone else suffering the heat, or in fact actually flooding and extreme rain can do the same thing.
0: You're listening to Earth Matters on the Community Radio Network. If you've just tuned in, this is the second episode of Earth Matters Exploring Extreme Heat series. This week, we're talking to child and adolescent psychiatrist Dr. Sibel Day about the mental health impacts of hot weather. Dr. Day has just explained that heat has a range of direct and indirect effects on the way we think, feel, and behave, from sleepless nights causing irritability to a rise in domestic violence and online hate. I'm interested to hear more about the impacts of heat on mental health. I asked Dr. Day if she's able to give a snapshot of what people experience when it's hot.
1: So yes, there's a range, and some people do tolerate heat a bit more easily than others, but we all need it to be within a reasonable sort of range. What we know is that people who have neurological disorders or neurodevelopmental disorders, which impact on the way that they experience sensation or in their ability to regulate heat, are more vulnerable during hot weather. Now, there can be several different ways that can happen. So it can be, for example, if you are someone who has a disability that makes it harder for you to access cool spaces or makes it harder for you to access transport, you may be more vulnerable just because you can't access the cool shelter. But there is also a phenomenon where for people who experience significant impacts related to sensation, things like not being able to sleep as well could be a huge issue, whereas for someone else it may be a more manageable problem. So certainly, anecdotally from colleagues that I've heard from, children and teenagers who have intellectual disability, and also people who may have normal intellectual capacity but have autism spectrum disorder, may end up being more impacted during periods of unusually hot weather. I'd also say that there are some people who find it easier to tolerate heat. But again, that is not a limitless capacity. I think the other thing to say is that it also means that people who are more likely to be impacted by the heat need to have their access and their care prioritised during hot weather. Another group that we know gets more impacted are people who have some neurological disorders, for example, multiple sclerosis. So there's a clear link between unusually hot weather and worsening of multiple sclerosis. So again, there's something going on interacting between the nervous system and that excessively hot weather.
0: The next 5 minutes of this episode contains a discussion about severe mental illness and suicide. If you feel this might be distressing for you today, feel free to tune out for the next few minutes or catch up on podcast at a better time.
1: Another area that's impacted is in terms of heat is around people with severe mental illness and serious chronic mental illness, in that that is the group that often experiences some of the worst impacts during extreme heat, in that people with chronic schizophrenia, people with chronic severe depression are some of the people who are more likely to end up with needing to be admitted to hospital and with a serious worsening of their mental health, but also with physical health impacts. And that's also true for people with substance use disorders. And all of, unfortunately, what we're seeing is that those groups of people are often not being prioritised in our actions about heat yet, and yet they are being impacted much more and then needing a lot more health care. And in fact, in terms of chronic schizophrenia, the chance of someone dying during a heat wave is so much higher for someone who has a chronic mental illness like schizophrenia than for the general population. And so that's really something where we need to, sorry, I'm repeating myself a bit, but it's just such an important thing. And I guess the other important part about severe mental illness that probably generalises to the rest of the population a bit, we had in the past thought that it was the medications that people were on that was causing them to have more severe impacts and harms during hot weather. But what we know now, and what we're seeing, is during heat waves, people often miss mental health care, don't get appointments, may not get their medicines. And so there's actually a vulnerability which may be happening from lack of treatment rather than from the medicine. Most common antidepressants, common antipsychotics that we use these days, actually it's important for people to have them and have adequate hydration to stay well during heat waves, and stopping them actually may increase the person's risk.
0: So really important to maintain whatever care and support you have.
1: Absolutely,
0: during all the months of the year.
1: All the months of the year, but particularly that people's mental health care needs to be really well supported during hot weather, and not sort of put on the back burner or forgotten about, because it's actually one of the big determinants of how well you're going to do during a period of hot weather. So having your mental health prioritised, having those supports, if you're on medicine, having that and having cooling is the answer, not stopping your care or stopping your medication.
0: This is Earth Matters, your national community radio program, sharing environmental justice, news and stories. Today we're hearing about the impacts of heat on physical and mental health. We now visit the pointier end of mental health impacts. Some years ago, before the pandemic, Dr. Sibel Day noticed a rise in severe youth mental health presentations at hospitals that could not be explained by normal variables. At the same time, she observed that extreme hot weather was becoming more frequent, and she was curious to discover if there was a connection between the two trends.
1: We were experiencing more frequent, more extreme hot weather, and we had been for about the same time period that we'd had this increase in children and young people presenting with suicidal thoughts and suicidal behaviour to emergency departments. And that kind of from 2001, when I started in psychiatry, to 2020, when I was looking at this data in New South Wales, we might have had, you know, maybe half a dozen people present to the emergency departments over a 24-hour period. Then there would be 24-hour periods where there might be 20 or more. And so there was really something was different. So I was looking at it myself and starting to see some connections, and then looking in the literature and realising that other people had found this overseas. When I started talking to my colleagues, even some of my really open-minded, research science-oriented colleagues really thought that was a bit strange that I was so concerned about heat and what was I really doing, and this was a bit silly. But they were patient with me, and we then went and looked at the data, and then from there actually we had support from the Ministry of Health in New South Wales, as well as University of New South Wales, Sydney, Queensland, and a whole group of us ended up getting together and looking at the data from 2012 to 2019 of every child and young person who presented to emergency in New South Wales. So looking not at every single record, but having that benefit of those, that gathering of information through the Ministry of Health, to be able to look at the numbers of children and young people presenting across the whole state compared with the average temperature for that 24-hour period. So I guess the important things that we found were that even small increases in temperature for the average for 24 hours were linked to an increase in the number of children and young people presenting. And that at the sort of at the temperature that was the average for our study period, which was from November to March, that you already had a 4.7% increase in the number of people presenting. So it wasn't only when you got to 40 degrees. It wasn't just extreme heat. It was actually just a slightly warm spring day, in fact, would be enough. And then if you got to the beginning of a heatwave, so the lower end of a heatwave range, you would get a 9% increase, and at the top of a heatwave, you would get a 15% increase. I guess the other important things were that the difference was that for physical health complaints, things get worse over a period of a few days, whereas these children and young people, so 12 to 24-year-olds, were presenting the very first day that it was unusually hot. And it was just as bad every subsequent day, but it didn't take 3 days for it to get bad. And I guess the importance of that is that it means that the public health messaging is different, because people do need to take precautions around staying cool, looking after mental health the very first day that it's hot, not just when it's what we would describe as a heat wave.
0: You mentioned the lower temperatures, like a sort of a warm spring day.
1: Yeah.
0: What sort of temperatures were the first signs of that distress showing up in emergency departments?
1: Well, the really surprising thing is that the average temperature for the spring days, or for the period, was 21.9 degrees. So that's an average for the 24 hours. So that doesn't mean that that was the hottest temperature, but you're not talking 40-something degrees. And I think I was certainly surprised. I'd really like to see, and I know that Doctors for the Environment Australia would really like to see, the inclusion of mental health and of young people when we're talking about staying safe during hot weather. The evidence around the harms to mental health and the level of distress for children and young people from being exposed to excess heat is substantially stronger than the impact for social media. And yet we have major laws limiting access to social media, and we still don't have mental health or the mental health of young people and children included in our policies around heat and around how we assess the impacts of fossil fuel projects that worsen heat, when the evidence is actually very strong and very clear. You can now measure the health harms of even a single fossil fuel project in Australia, and given that we can measure them, they need to be taken into account in every single decision to extend or approve a fossil fuel project, because every fraction of a degree matters, and all of that is already impacting people's physical and mental health in Australia. This is not about people needing to be tougher. This is actually that the climate is changing, and people, even doing the absolute best they can and managing as well as they can, are facing things that they haven't faced before.
0: And that was Dr. Sibelle Day, member of Doctors for the Environment and a child and adolescent psychiatrist, talking about the mental health impacts of warm and hot weather. Before that, we heard from Kelly Court, Program Director for Climate and Energy at the Australian Council of Social Service. We're coming to the end of our show today. If anything has raised issues for you, the following crisis lines are available. Lifeline 131114 for domestic violence and relationships, 1800 RESPECT, 1800 737 732. 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Finally, the Suicide Callback Service is a free, confidential 24/7 counselling service. No problem is too big or small. The number there is 1300 659 467. And for anyone in immediate danger, call 000 for an ambulance. We'll be repeating these contacts on our podcast notes at 3cr.org.au/Earth Matters. In our next episode of Exploring Extreme Heat, we'll be looking at the infrastructure needed to keep cool and the barriers preventing many in the community from doing so. 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I'm Claudia Craig. Thanks for joining us today on Earth Matters. 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Earth Matters is produced in the studios of 3CR on Wurundjeri Country in Fitzroy Nam. 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

0: Good morning. You're listening to Out of the Blue on 3CR Community Radio. My name is Lauren and I'm joining you from beautiful Wurundjeri country, and I pay my respects to the Wurundjeri people of the Kulin Nation, custodians of this land, sky and waters. Always was, always will be Aboriginal land. So today we're talking with Nicolas Mouros about his work Decommunisation of Water in Divided Cyprus. As many of you may know, Cyprus is a divided island in the Mediterranean Sea. It sits west of Syria and south of Turkey, and it's also a member of the European Union. Cyprus has definitely been shaped by its extensive colonial history, and it is often described as bicommunal, so home to both Cypriot Greeks and Cypriot Turkish. And that's something that's physically reflected in the UN-controlled buffer zone that has divided the island since 1974. This zone separates the two governments. So you have the Republic of Cyprus in the south and then the Turkish Republic of Northern Cyprus in the north. But framing Cyprus in this way, it often overlooks other communities with deep roots to the island, including Afro-Cypriots, Maronites, Latins and Armenians, as well as the hundreds of thousands of immigrants who now call the island home. Nicolas is a Cypriot printmaker, a human geographer, conscientious objector, and his research explores the physical ecology of divided Cyprus and how water relationships reinforce division and hinder prospects of reunification. This is Nicolas. Yasu Nicola, thank you so much for joining us today on Out of the Blue. I've been really looking forward to chatting with you about your work, especially after seeing you speak at Yala last year in Nicosia. That night was actually quite special for me because I brought my Cypriot mum along, and it was really beautiful to hear you speak about water as a tool for reunification and just being there with her and sensing a shift in how she sees Cyprus was just like a really special experience. And you spoke about how your friend planted the seed of this topic in your head while driving for your annual swim, saying, "This water here is all from Turkey." Can you tell me more about these annual swims and the difference, if any, between the water native to Cyprus and that from Turkey?
1: Hello. Thank you for interviewing me. It's such a sweet honor. So me and my friend Vijdan, we go to Kayalar, Orga, the northern Cyprus area, for a swim every year. And then it's quite a remote beach that we go to swim in. And every year the landscape really changes with development. So it's quite interesting. And then on the drive there, on the right, you can see the dam that the pipeline from Turkey brings water to. And it's a really bright color dam. And yeah, when we were driving past, I was like, "Vijdan, what's this here, all this water?" And she's like, "This is all from Turkey." And I was like, "Oh, what do you mean?" And then she just explained to me about the pipeline, and I was quite shocked back then. It was maybe like 3-4 years ago, because I would consider myself like an environmentalist, that I care about the ecology of Cyprus across the divide. And I was quite shocked that I didn't know this was a thing. And then it started to make me realize that like the narratives we say about water and ecology in Cyprus are way beyond climate change. And I think climate change is here and it's devastating, and we need to like tackle the root of it. But I think it's also important to be critical of how these narratives flow and what they tend to miss out to. So then I was like, "Oh, we need to look at the political economy, the political ecology of water as well, and go beyond like liberal notions of how we understand the environment." So then that conversation kind of sparked more curiosity. And I was part of AVLI, which was a bi-communal project that worked on ecology and division in Cyprus. And then through my research, so I did some research and I talked with artists and activists and historians across the island. And yeah, we talked about this water and how they feel to it. And I got really mixed answers. Like some people describe this water in the north as appropriated water, like water that is stolen. Because other, like in Turkey, they had to flood certain areas. Like some people had to leave their house so their village can become flooded for this water to come to Cyprus. So some people call this appropriation, rightfully. But then some other people are like, water is water. Like, yeah, it's still water. So yeah, the thing, yeah, it's the context matters and the lens that you see something matters.
0: And I didn't know about the pipeline before you spoke about it either. I was really surprised about it. But I think the part that I found really interesting in your work was also how you spoke about Cyprus's extensive colonial past and still present, and how that's created a binary ethnic motherland identity, like among Cypriots, and I was just wondering, like, how do you think that's played out in the context of water, especially how you're saying people have such different perspectives and interpretations of the water in Cyprus?
1: I mean, the current water management is crazy and is really important to stand against it and be critical of how neoliberal it is, both across, like across the divide. But I think it's also important to place this water management through a colonial lens, a post-colonial lens, because for example, water was imagined, like starting from the British Empire, water was imagined as a key resource for Cyprus development to become modernized and be like an example in the Middle East that is not a savage anymore. Like the Cypriots were really portrayed like that, that they don't know how to take care of their land, of their water resources. So then this idea of water becoming the cash of the island. So we have this policy that there was no water to the sea, no drop of water to reach the sea. So we have this really like intense and dense dam building across to most rivers of Cyprus. Now, and like these things came through like the World Bank, the US. So there's clear like there's a clearly like some like neoliberal like agenda that is broader than Cyprus and is relevant to the whole like global south as well today. And yeah, I mean, I think so that started with the colonial context, and then today water is used as a tool for partition and division between the island. Like for example, through my research I saw so that like in the government in the south, like some people, like some technocrats still like say, oh, we should block this river from going to the north from the south because we're losing the water. And that the fact that if this goes to the north, to the ecology and to the people that inhabit what the north is, it's a waste. And then that implies so many other things socially and culturally and politically. And similarly, like in the north, like this pipeline that brings water from Turkey to the north is described as an umbilical cord of the motherland to the, yeah, of the motherland to its baby, Turkish Republic of Northern Cyprus. Yeah, so I think these water infrastructures really reinforce this, and they're used to like justify and to normalize, I guess, like the patrician, and they lock it. I think they reinforce it, and this relationship is dynamic; it goes both ways. And that's why it's really important to like take this colonial understanding and place it to the like neoliberal one today, because like this pipeline is not just a pipeline of exploitation; it's also like a rent consuming pipeline. Like there's profit; there's a private company that is involved. So I like in my work, it was really important to connect these things, because I feel people tend to stuck on the past or in the current, and they see these things in isolation, and I think maybe we might lose the bigger picture in a way.
0: That was Nicolas Muros on Out of the Blue at 3CR. We'll be back right after this.
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0: You're listening to 3CR. I'm chatting with Nicolas about how water in Cyprus reinforces division between the north and south of the island, with each government controlling access to water, to water, and furthering ethnic nationalistic agendas. And I was kind of wondering what you said before about water management. Like, obviously, we know that water access is not necessarily always defined by borders or should be defined by borders, but more by capitalist agendas and their agendas to create uneven distribution. And I was wondering if you could talk about the political decision by the Republic of Cyprus where no drop of water to the sea logic manifest into no drop of water to the north.
1: So to pick up on what you said, yeah, it's today, it's because like the like a lot of peace building narratives, especially from the United Nations, is that nature doesn't see no borders, which can then, in a way, hide away the political economy from stuff. Like a big inspiration to my work was the book called Divided Environments, and they compare water management in Israel and water management in Sudan, and then you compare how much water input each place has and how much also water consumption, and it's such a big difference. And it's about capital, it's about investment, it's about control and power. So like in today's world, geography does not necessarily mean scarcity in terms of water, of like stress. It's the system that detect like it's the system itself that defines water access. But then again, I wanted to question this as well, and I wanted to say yes, that borders also affect water management, and then we need to see the political economy and the division together. So the water, no drop of water to the sea, that started becoming a thing in the 50s, 60s in Cyprus. I saw through my work that it manifested into a narrative of no water to the north. So for my research, I put down all the rivers of Cyprus, and I mapped where each dam is and the direction that the water is blocked from going through. And it's important to say that not all the rivers flow all the time. But yeah, I wanted to map out where all these dams are. And of course, some of them were built before 74, but a lot have been built after as well, of that as well after the conflict. So yeah, there's a blockage of water to going to the north. And with the narratives that I heard from my interviews, yes, that there's this, is if water goes to the north, is a waste. But I also recognize that this needs a lot, like a deeper research, and I'm not a physical geographer. Like initially I took like elevation data to map out the gradients of the mountains and see like the water drainage as well. And I should have also like went to each individual river and dam to do this research, but that was not in the capacity or like necessarily the scope of this particular project. But yeah, just through observation and map making, I could see a clear thing that there's no, except like a really few small exceptions, there's no water that goes from the south to the north, and that's because it's blocked.
0: I feel like reading your paper was so interesting, seeing also just the maps that all the interviewees did of Cyprus and seeing how everyone saw where water kind of starts, stops, flows, what's commons. And I think it was mainly all of them. There was the pipeline, the peace project of the century. And you spoke about it, Yala, in this such a visual way of this kind of umbilical cord of a nurturing mother, Turkey, supplying water to its baby, Northern Cyprus. And I was wondering if you could talk a little bit more about this pipeline and how it affects aspirations of reunification.
1: So in my research, when I spoke with these activists, artists, architects, I invited them to do some sketching together, because I feel like when we visualize things down, they become a talking point, and they become a talking point that makes you realize things a lot. Like the visualization of this information and feelings and yeah, thoughts helps to reimagine. So yeah, a lot of the participants, they drew these pipelines north and south, each one in their own different way. So one of the most prominent infrastructure was the one from Turkey to the north. And yeah, like people in the north see that they depend on this pipeline for their survival. And in 2020, when there was a cut in this pipeline, it was clear that we're fucked. Like we are not, we're dependent. We can't be autonomous in the water we drink and wash the dishes with. So when the water cuts happened, they saw that the response from the south was not there necessarily. And not even in the governmental institutional way, but also in the more like activist circle way. There was some, like Avli did talk about this and other groups, but it wasn't what it should have been done, what it should have been. Yeah, so it really like demonstrates how, like in the everyday, like, we can keep going with life and things are fine. We have water in the tap flowing, all good. But when you realize that what's behind this water going through the tap nonstop is when you understand the severity of the situation and how precarious and how exploitative it is. And then in the south as well, one of the other like infrastructure is the Sayuth conveyor project, which is linked again to a more colonial and neoliberal context, that brings water from Kuris Dam, which is the biggest dam, to the areas in the east of Cyprus for agriculture, to grow cash crops. And then this pipeline is longer than the pipeline that comes from Turkey to the north by 30 kilometers. And then when you like draw this down and you have that information, it's just like it's about politics. It's not about like just climate change, and it's not about what is possible and what is not possible. It's about capitalist expansion and part like division. Like these things like are really clear to me, and that's what I really wanted to say to people. We have this like water infrastructure, these things like reinforce relationships, and like this hegemony of water management is stabilized through them, is entrenched, is expressed through these pipelines. And also the desalination plants that we have, and they grow are across like the island, and they come from investment in Israel, which has even more like disgusting connotations too. I can keep talking, but yeah, this
0: No, I love it. And I'm glad you brought up the Southern Conveyor Project, because I saw that one of your interviewees spoke about how they see the island divided not north to south through the buffer, but through west and east. And I thought that was just a really interesting perspective. Because it's not focusing on borders and different governments, but it kind of reframes the conversation around access to water and who has that privilege being close to those water access points. And I wondered what you thought when you heard that perspective.
1: I think that perspective just highlighted the multiface reality of water in Cyprus. And it showed, like, the historian was like, I look at history for hundreds and thousands of years. The division of Cyprus is just 50 years. And that was like a good reminder to place this again in the historical context, which is so important because the South Conveyor Project, like, essentially brings water that all is all collected from Troodos that goes to Limassol, takes all that water and puts it in the east for agriculture and tourism. Because when there were water cuts in the past, and people didn't have water, like I remember when I was younger, there was no water to like to sh like I remember like we had to go to like my aunt to have a shower because her area didn't have water cut. But then the hotels never faced this. And we're talking about like a livelihood and survival versus leisure and high-end leisure, not just leisure. I mean, now there's a new legislation that says that if you are found to be cleaning the pavement with a water faucet, you can get fined €3,000. Which I don't believe that cleaning the sidewalk with water that way is good, is bad, it shouldn't happen. But I don't know, like the attention is to conserve water falls on people. And also beyond like to make cement, for example, you need tons of water. If you look at Limassol, it's just development on development and high scraper and another high scraper, and then homelessness that comes through that, and like a housing crisis. Like these things are so interlinked. And I don't want to demonize cement, that's not what I'm trying to say. But it's important for people not to water the to use water that way in their houses, but that's not the essence of the situation. That's not where the attention needs to go. Of course, people need to be better, like to like reapproach how they use water, but I'm just so sick of narrative because it's just so like depoliticizing and out of the whole context we talked about. And it's like the mind wonders, like, what if all the dams were not blocked? What if all this water went to golf and tourism? What if agriculture was there to feed the people on the island and not produce cash crops to export abroad so we can make profit? And I'm not trying to minimize people's livelihoods because farmers have their own struggles as well. But the colonial context is important here. So what I'm trying to say is, yeah, it's like, what if all these things were not happening? How would the island be different? And it's really easy to, like, don't know how realistic it is to make the what if questions. But these questions bring room for reimagination and actually criticizing the situation. Like some environmental, like, engineers, like, they have said that we could build an autonomous island, like water-wise, that is self-sufficient, like through a degrowth agenda, and through like a management that is not for efficiency and for profit, but for sufficiency and meeting people's needs through justice. So that's, I guess, the hopeful end to this project is the what if.

0: is Tavani by Horno.
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panoply, panorama, panpipe, pansy, aha, pansexual, knowing no boundaries of sex or gender. Sound interesting? Then join Sally on Sundays at noon for Out of the Pan. All those gender questions making you think too hard? Whether it's transgender, bisexual, polyamorous or beyond, we'll throw those questions into the pan and cook up the answers for you. 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

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Out of the Pan with Sally, first broadcasting noon through one every Sunday afternoon. Thanks for your company. 3CR broadcasts from the lands of the Kulin Nations at the overlap of the contested lands of the Wurundjeri and Bunurong peoples. And we pay respects to elders past, present and emerging. Hello to any Aboriginal Torres Strait Islander First Nations people tuning in on this end of Ida Hobbit Month Sunday. And we acknowledge that all the lands were stolen and never ceded. Always was, always will be Aboriginal land. I'm Sally Goldner. I proudly use the pronoun she and her. Welcome to listeners of all genders, including but not limited to ladies and gentlemen. And whether you are non-binary, whether you are agender, gender fluid, any gender at all, if you support this program and are interested in it, thanks for listening. And there's lots of ways to get in touch with the show today. You can do so by emailing outofthepan855@gmail.com. You can send an SMS to 61456 751 215. You can look for posts on Twitter, Mastodon, Blue Sky, and Instagram at Sal Gold Said So, and that's the bottom line. And there are posts on Facebook on my page, Sally Goldner AM, and Out of the Pan 3CR 855 AM Melbourne. And you can also postal mail, that old-fashioned thing, to PO Box 1277 Collingwood 3066. Any opinions I express on the show are very, very much my own. And I will give warnings for content notes today of transphobia and queerphobia, and therefore will definitely give right off the top the numbers for QLife, which includes Switchboard in Victoria and Tasmania, 1800 184 527, and also the Family Violence Line, which could be relevant, 1800 542 847. Rainbow Door, you can call on 1800 729 367 and SMS 0480 017 246. Content notes for transphobia and queerphobia. Now, opened up today with the cheery, fun song of Greg Champion from the Custom CD, which is out of print, but you can get it on places like Discogs and other secondhand type of places. And that one co-written by Greg Champion, Don't Call Wagga Wagga Wagga. We'll have lots of fun music today. As I say, there's two tough topics that I want to talk about on the show. Hard to avoid the ludicrous bill that was introduced into Parliament this week by a Nationals MP, but also, as per the social media posts, a report that was released on Friday into elder abuse in LGBTIQA plus communities, as specific to LGBTIQA plus people, but also as it relates, how does that compare to general elder abuse? So some difficult topics, but I thought I'd bunch them in. As I said, we'll have some cheery music to counterbalance the difficult topics. What in the colloquialism was that song? Yes, roving reporter has messaged in on the Out of the Pan 855 at Gmail line, Don't Call Wagga Wagga Wagga by Greg Champion, and probably lots of the could have been champions as well. Rip snorter, mate, and all that. Well, look, obviously the news of the week is the introduction into federal parliament by Nationals MP of a bill that would reinstate definitions of man and woman into the Federal Sex Discrimination Act. And, well, I'll try to be as balanced as I can what that might and might not do for trans people in terms of protection at a federal level. Now, let's call a spade a shovel from the point of view of trans people. 3CR proudly, proactively taking a pro-trans point of view. And look, in my opinion, the only thing that can be said about this bill is it would be damaging to trans people, despite the hollow, unsubstantiated exhortations
of the Coalition and Alistair Taylor and co saying, oh no, trans people wouldn't be worse off. Malarkey is the case. And Nationals MP Alison Penfold introduced this private members bill into Parliament earlier this week. And let's try to get to the gist of it, because there has been an analysis that is publicly available from someone who I consider in any way one of the most reliable human rights legal bloggers in so-called Australia, and that is Alistair Laurie. And Alistair is a cisgender man who, cisgender person who's a tireless ally for trans and people with variation of sex characteristics. And so Alistair has said it makes changes to the definition of gender identity, inserts new definitions of man, woman and sex. And so ultimately this would mean sex assigned at birth would trump gender identity in his opinion. And the bill has now let's make it clear, it is a bill. It is not law yet. Trans woman, because it has a section 32A, which says protections for trans would no longer apply, quote, in relation to the provision of sex-based activities or services exclusively for women that consist of or include the provision of areas ordinarily used only by women, such as accommodation, prisons, women's shelters, lavatories, sanitary facilities or changing rooms, or participation in sporting activities or any other activities that are established and operated exclusively for women. So they're going right to the emotive areas that they've been pushing for years, and I'll talk about all of that in a second. So if it's sex assigned at birth, which no doubt becomes immutable, this would also mean trans men would be required to use women's services. And I'm reminded here of the UK group Press for Change, who used to send a trans man and a trans woman along to so-called women-born women or women's only conferences and say, well, you've got to let one person in. You can't let neither in if it's a women's only conference. And of course, these gender critical types, as they're now called, struggled to let the trans man in, but because, it looks like a man, but, then... And they wouldn't let the trans woman in. So so this means, trans men would need to use women's services in all of those areas listed out. And she's going to be, and as Alistair says here, Ms. Penfold has decided to volunteer herself for the position of National Toilet Police Commissioner, complete with the power to conduct genital examinations. And Alistair goes on to say this post is on his LinkedIn account. This nonsensical and other objectives that are too strong for LinkedIn bill seems to import the worst elements of the anti-trans culture war that's been raging in the UK and US for several years. And it tries to amend the SDA's current definitions of sexual orientation to reintroduce outdated terminology of opposite sex. Now, of course, what this also does is, whilst this is always an attack on trans, we have to think of our siblings with variations of sex characteristics who are also affected by this war. And Morgan Carpenter, bioethicist, executive director of Interaction, Intersex Human Rights Australia, said, quote, proposals to enact definitions of biological sex can have an adverse effect on people with intersex variations. Sometimes people may find themselves involuntarily reclassified out of their birth observed sex. So, this has far more than the effect. And this bill is a disaster. Let's be clear about that. Let's get that out of the way. However, before we go into major panic, let's look at a few things carefully. The bill was introduced as a private members bill. Now, very few private members bills of any sort regularly get very far in any Australian parliament, federal, state or territory. And so what will happen? It's most likely that it'll sit there. It's hardly likely there's going to be enough agreement across both houses of parliament to move it much further. So it's more a rallying cry, is Alistair's comment. But it does signify what a future coalition
or Liberal National and One Nation type of government might do. There's no question about that. So, there is time before the next federal election to make sure that we can do something here. And that's where this starts, of course, right away. And one thing that you can do is write to at least one member of the House of Representatives or Senator in your state, particularly Labor. Now, we know the Greens are against this. We know good senators like David Pocock, lower house independents like Monique Ryan, who a huge congrats to her. If you check her socials, particularly Instagram, she has spoken out against the bill using calm, rational language, which I'll also come to as well. These are things we can do. And sort of make sure that this just sits there for as long as possible. But the thing is, it has to be nipped in the bud, and we have to be proactive, and we have to find ways to, counter the nonsense. So I'll come back to that in the next segment. Let's have some more, unusual and thought-provoking humour type of music. I love this one from an album called Coming In From the Cold, which was an album which raised money for Melbourne's homeless many years ago, in particular, and supported The Big Issue. And I have to, at this point, quote a joke that another stand-up comedian once made. This was 10 homeless people walk into a bar, and the bar attendant says, "Sorry, can't serve you." And the homeless person says, "What's the big issue?" Anyway, I'll come back to your queries after the music, Roving. So from this album, here are the fantastic This Is Serious Mum, or TISM, and a track that, as far as I know, only came out on this album called Morning Town, MOURN, etc., etc., Morning Town Ride. And this is 3CR, 855 AM, 3CR Digital, 3CR.org.au, and 3CR On Demand, out of the pan with Sally.

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1: 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And thanks to our ongoing sponsor, Go Kindly, who provide a great product and support 3CR and diverse communities. Good stuff indeed. Now, the fabulous roving reporter has sent another message, a few messages in here, it looks like. A certain One Nation leader has announced she has ambitions to be Prime Minister. Well, ambitions are one thing, achieving them is another. Whether that will happen or not. Well, we've got the powers. That's a message, I think, that's is on 3CR somewhere, says we can do something about this. And you have brilliantly pointed out, Roving, is there any feedback from Tim Wilson about this bill now? Is Tim Wilson a real ally of the LGBTIQA plus community? Tim Wilson, someone who declares himself a feminist. Well, let's find out, how strong a feminist and what sort of ally he is to trans people. He needs to, make sure that he condemns this bill. Let's see if he's got the strength of principle to do that. Roving's also asked, is Pauline delusional? See quotes attached. Let's just have a look at that, if we can, if the thing's going to open. Look, I don't know if she's delusional. I mean, people genuinely, I suppose, believe, that... the thing is with people, and this goes back a long time, it's amplified now in days of a more connected world, but as much as, the content note level is pretty high today, Joe Bjorke-Peterson used to just apparently ramble incoherently, but underneath it, I suppose, was a sharp political mind, and so, people like Trump and Hansen and others may appear to do that, and they won't give direct answers, that sort of thing. Ask a question. When there are no clouds in the sky, would you call the colour that the sky usually is blue? Oh, that's disingenuous. That sort of thing. So I think maybe that's give us an answer as to what we need to be trying to do, is to pin one thing we can do amongst many is pin things down. An openly gay MP from One Nation whose partner is Muslim has come out this week. This is over in South Australia. Roving has said, scratching my head as to how they'd be out and proud in a very conservative party. Well, look, there's always, the thing with that, Roving, is the old story that, the Conservatives and Conservative political parties will then go and say, see, look, we're not prejudiced at all. Look, we've got that one person, or, it's the old one of my best friends is gay type of thing. And, of course, that is, not the answer. It's, what they say, what they do and what they don't say, what they do and don't do that matters when it comes down to it. And this is where perhaps people who are neurodivergent, who are quick to see through what might be called bovine excreta, can do as well. But what are other things we can do? Well, it's been great to see an organisation called Not In Our Name, NION form, which is similar to an organisation in England, which is an alliance of women who support trans women. And that's very, very welcome. And I'm hoping to catch up with them soon, because it's important that is very quickly get support. And it's been interesting that they've asked for women and organisations to join them in their support, and the support has very quickly exceeded expectations. I think they only wanted 100 people to sign their petition at first, and I'm just trying to see where it got up to. I mean, I know it accelerated quickly to 300, but it may be closer to 10,000 now, which is very, very welcome, and you know, sort of needs to happen very, very quickly. And just trying to get the website up on that one. And I'd urge queer organisations and allies of true allies of trans people, women. Yeah, now 300,000 as of this time, 12:26 p.m. Australian Eastern Standard Time, Sunday the 31st of May, 3,657. They're now aiming for 6,400. And as this website, actionnetwork.org/forms, NION Women Oz says, not in our name, women in support of the trans community. We are women from every corner of society, mothers, daughters, friends, sisters, grandmothers, partners, colleagues, caregivers and leaders, united in rejecting the discrimination and exclusion of transgender people in our name. Those who continue to target this minority group do not speak for us or represent our interests. We call on politicians and media to stop scapegoating trans people, long shared our spaces and been valued members of our community. And here's a really good point: to focus on the real issues of violence and inequalities affecting women and girls. We do not shame or blame any woman who has felt anxious or uncertain about trans rights, given the media and certain politicians portraying trans siblings as a threat. Now, that's the thing, portrayal. I want to come back to that. No matter your starting point, we welcome all women to join us in learning together and building an Australia where all are free, supported and safe from gender-based expression. Vision is a society where people can all can live their lives with equality, dignity, free from discrimination, with inclusive and diverse women's spaces that don't police our looks, and proper funding for family and domestic violence services, my emphasis on those last few words, and goes on to talk about all the various forms of discrimination. We refuse to allow our experiences to be weaponized against other women and marginalized people, even more likely to be victims. Refuse to go along with a culture of gender policing. Refuse to stay silent. And you know, they call on Australian politicians and media to recognise the women across the country who are supportive of the trans plus community. So this is just what the proverbial doctor ordered, and I'd urge women to certainly sign that. I'm still to find out how men and non-binary people can support this. Maybe there is something else that can happen there, but it's great to see this being organized and moving, so you know, going through the proverbial stratosphere very, very quickly. What else? As I said, write to your, I think I personally feel somewhat despondent that federal Labor has not been assertive enough on this issue, in my opinion. I don't believe in just, you know, ignore it, it will go away. I remember during the 2019 Victorian debate on birth certificates where then Equality Minister Martin Foley just, was able to calmly rebut what was said against the bill. So I think that it's that sort of thing that can be done. As I also said, write to federal Labor MPs, and members of the House of Representatives and Senators, usually at least four of each, actually probably closer to eight in each state or territory. Just look up the relevant parliamentary websites, find out who they are. You can write to at least one of them. Find out who nearby House of Representatives members are, write to them and ask, you know, closed questions. Don't give them any wriggle room and all that sort of thing. We have to find out where they stand and make sure they are proactive in shutting this down, not just, oh, it'll go away in the end. There's no doubt that the Nationals MP's bill is a proverbial cunning stunt, but the thing is that it is still a publicity-seeking stunt, and this is the sneaky ways that these gender criticals operate. They don't seem to get directly into public debate. They sort of sneak around, do a publicity sort of event, then come back and sneak a bit more, build up their emotion as one right-wing Christian, anti-trans Christian groups that outright in relation to bathrooms. Some years ago, the bathroom debate was a debate we concocted to stir up emotions. Well, we need to start pointing out that this is about emotion and where are the facts. And what I loved about the Nyon comment, and had the same thoughts earlier in the week, was with great respect to the women and children who are lost due to the violent element of cisgender men, which is nothing to do with trans women. I never hear gender criticals go on about that element, that. I don't hear that certain Nationals MP go on about it. So not buying the malarkey, everything. Some people say fact doesn't work in this post-truth era. Well, it certainly can't hurt. And I think it's about how we, sort of get past the emotive generalizations, exaggerations, simplifications that are being put out about trans people and start doing about it. Roving, I'm going to say I'd better be a little careful here. Tony Abbott, now president of the Liberal Party, self-sabotage or pure greed and ego? There could be non-binary options there. I don't think Tony Abbott is perhaps well regarded by a lot of the Australian public. Perhaps it shows desperation roving on the Liberal Party's part that there isn't anyone there. But, I've said, and where does it leave the Liberal Party was where my ADHD brain was just going very quickly. And, I've long advocated that really, if what was the traditional right of centre really wanted to organise itself, it would just have a smaller Liberal Party and a Conservative Party. Obviously there's going to be some crossover and it's, there's no, clear-cut boundary. It's not like COVID where the borders were shut, so to speak. But, if the right really wanted to organise itself, it would do it that way, but it doesn't because, as you rightly point out, rightly, pun intended, point out, it's because of egos. And, I should have brought along skyhooks and something about a dirty word. Seriously, it is. That's why Corey Bernardi, goes off and tries to form a Conservative Party. It doesn't work. So now he's with one, then he's been, what is it, with Family First? Is he with One Nation now? Which week are we in? It's just egos. Fred Nile, Pauline Hanson, many others. And, the egos can't work together, which maybe from the point of view of the left is a good thing. So there's certainly plenty you can do. As I say, talk to your federal Labor MPs, sign various petitions, other things. Keep pointing out mistruths. The other thing that comes across many, many times is when people know a trans person, it's makes things a bit easier. And so I think most people know trans people. That's something we can do. We're people, trying to live our lives, who happen to be trans as well. The other thing is, doesn't the coalition have any decent, concrete economic policies? I know for me, I'm worried about the cost of fuel, the cost of groceries, the cost of accommodation, whether rental or mortgage, and I don't, it's not just about saving for a home. Why aren't we looking at those sorts of things would be what I would like to be knowing about. They're the sort of things that I think we could consider as well. In the meantime, let's have some more musics. And this time we've got Becky Cole from the Live at Lazotte album. And here's the live version of her fun track, Sorry I Asked. 3CR 855 AM, 3CR Digital, 3CR.org.au, 3CR On Demand, Out of the Pan with Sally.

of now, Scott Sertain. He's a mongrel child, if you know what I mean. If his father would just take control, but the lazy bastard's on the dole. But I love his mullet and his flannelette shirt, and he's good to me, cos he lets me work. And he and mum don't see eye to eye, so we're moving out to give his mum a try. I'm sorry.

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She wants the house that my first wife bought. I lost $500 at the TAB. What do you know about declaring bankruptcy? My oldest son's nearly up for parole, but the ute runs great with the parts he stole. But you're not as ugly as I'd feared. This is the first date I've had since the rash has cleared.

0: 3CR 855 AM, 3CR Digital, 3CR.org.au and 3CR On Demand Out of the Pan with Sally. First broadcasting noon through one every Sunday afternoon. Thanks for your company. And we just heard from Becky Cole from the album Live at Lizotte's. And that is the track Sorry I Asked, some fun impersonations. And also, if you look up the original film clip of that, dare we say, a little bit of Drag King from Becky as well on the third verse. A very talented and lovely performer. And just loves entertaining. That's what we like to see. Good on you, Baxter. Yes, coming back to the program. Yes, so lots you can do. I'd also welcome anyone else's ideas on what you might want to do to to turn the tide around, not just sort of stop the spread of nonsense that is out there in relation to anti what I will call, and it's my right and my individual freedom to call, anti-trans ideas. But the other thing that came up today, again, not great, which is why I'm sort of putting in sort of these humorous tracks to just do some attempt at Libran balance, as much as we're in Gemini at the moment, although it is another air sign, and we're approaching a full moon. Gemini, we're probably about 6 months away. Does that make it Sagittarius, I think, full moon? So a bit fiery. Anyway, but seriously, a... content note, once again, this time for broader queerphobia, because I received notification on Friday that a report had been released, which I was aware, but had fallen out of my diary, as things can do, on LGBTIQA plus elder abuse. And it's great that the federal government funded not only this report, but one on Aboriginal and Torres Strait Islander elder abuse as well. And I'll pop a link to these reports into the Poodlecast. But if you go to the Australian Institute of Family Studies, AIFS, and search for elder abuse, you should be able to get it as well now if you don't want to, rather than reading out the exact link. Now, again, this does have some, distressing content in there. Mention of queerphobia if you do read it, but it's one of those things that we've got to talk about, because I think there is elder abuse of all sorts in aspects of our queer communities. Now, some of it is, of course, similar to elder abuse that the broader population might have. I don't think that it's queer older people, let's say, for example, might be more at risk of scams. It can be said that older people can be, sort of a little more trusting of people, and there could be, hearing type of issues, which means if some scammer rings up over the phone, they perhaps might not pick up on things, lack of awareness of, scams, that sort of thing, although there's lots of good work being done to prevent these sorts of things and minimise these things happening, LGBTIQA plus people may face different issues of elder abuse. And I remember some years ago, and this is a very high level one, but I think it is in context, where a trans woman was placed into a nursing home, and however, the staff didn't even realise what was going on until they first went to shower the person, because the person had been admitted by an adult child who was not supportive of their trans parent, and had said, well, I won't look, they had the trans, older trans person had been previously in a relationship, partner had died, as I say, adult child not supportive, and said, well, I'll only care for you if you go into aged care under your old male name, address and appear and present as a male. And then, as I say, when the staff went to shower, the person found out what was going on and were quite horrified. And their duty of care is to the person in their care. Unfortunately, it was on its way to the guardianship board, but the person developed either Alzheimer's or dementia and therefore couldn't put a complaint in. So I'm never really sure how it ended. The other thing, the adult child had said, well, you won't see your grandchildren again unless you do it this way, but she never brought them anyway. So this is the sort of thing that goes on where it's queer specific, to give one example, but it can be other things, threatening to out people. Many, I think it's fair to say that a lot of older trans people are more likely to use the term be in stealth and therefore not wanting to disclose their trans status. And that's, of course, a perfectly reasonable thing for a trans person of any age. They might just want to be men or women as per their sense of inner self. And, then they get threatened to be outed, that sort of thing. Can happen for others. Of course, we've heard stories of elder abuse, and this is still prevalent where people go up into religious aged care, which even though religion is not exempt from, religion cannot discriminate against LGBTIQA plus people in federal law in the provision of services for aged care. Some are still doing it where, for example, a gay male couple might go into a religious home and they're told either they can't display any signs that they're in a relationship, so they can't even put pictures of themselves together up in their own room or something, or they are put into separate rooms, which of course is highly abusive. So there's all these sorts of things, but it's a very comprehensive report. Difficult reading. Many things in there. The summary sort of looks at, says that the prevalence of older people who have experienced one or five types of what I'm going to summarise as the generalist abuse, 14.8% of the broader older population experienced elder abuse, but it was much higher for queer people. I'm just trying to find the exact figure for that. And it is much higher. I think it was 27%. No, sorry, 36%. So 2.5 times as much. And, then we've got to look at the specific things that can happen, some of which I can mention. Which I have mentioned, sorry, but also need to be considered. Queerphobia, sexism, and specific types of things, biphobia, lesbophobia. This is very interesting that the report covers lateral violence, which was highlighted by some gay and lesbian older people and transgender diverse older people. Interesting that it doesn't mention bi plus people. I was quite staggered by that, given that older bi people have experienced this, including in our communities. Now, maybe it wasn't experienced as older people at the time, but I've commented many times on the appalling history of biphobia within Mardi Gras as one thing. So these are sort of issues that sort of come into it. And then we added intersectionality. This report certainly mentions disability as well. And the one thing that, we'll say from my point of view, quadruple content note, some lesbian participants described not being permitted to advocate and seek for cisgender women-only spaces as abuse and mistreatment. Well, it isn't. When are we going to get this clear that, being not allowed to discriminate is not discrimination. And but it says also this report says some other queer participants identify this behaviour as discriminatory against trans or gender diverse women, which linking into the first half of the show should be reminded that 90% of Australians didn't prior to the last election did not want to see trans people being used as a political football. And despite what some of the gender critical groups say, their organisations are not representative of lesbians, not representative of lesbian, gay, bi people overall. It should be pointed out that the UK branch of the LGB Alliance, for example, under oath, had to admit that only 7% of their members were lesbians. It's just that they're very loud and they've got a lot of money behind them. So they're able to keep pushing their publicity stunts. There seems to be that this, coming back to elder abuse, as I say, 2.5 times the amount of, compared to the whole population, and specific issues, perhaps because of a whole lived, older queer people have a lifetime of experience of mistreatment and abuse. And it is a fair thing to say that the surgeries, unwanted surgeries that many people with variation of sex characteristics have experienced, would be called abuse as well. So maybe we are aware of it and it's just been covered up. So all sorts of things to consider. Anyway, I'll put the link for that report into the podcast. And roving, yes, some good news and a nice doco from a Melbourne girl called Kylie with her Netflix doco. Yep, she's been a strong ally, and it's highly recommended. She's noted for her allyship, although some people. Are also, they have their thoughts on that, Kylie. Longtime queer leader Richard Watts, who was with one of the older versions of the Queer Papers, did say, well, Kylie wasn't giving any queer media interviews a few years ago and wouldn't cover her until she had the first cancer scare. Now, it's horrible that that's what broke it, but, was there... was it both ways? So she's certainly been an ally, but perhaps could she have done more? We don't know. Anyway, let's have a couple of messages. I'll come back and wrap up the program and tell you what's happening for the rest of the afternoon on Freedom of Species and other programs throughout the afternoon. 3CR, 855 AM, 3CR Digital, 3cr.org.au, 3CR On Demand, Out of the Pan with Sally.
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0: 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First broadcasting noon through one every Sunday afternoon. Thanks for your company. It is 7 minutes to one, which means very, very soon. The show that will be coming up is Freedom of Species. And on Freedom of Species today, they have a show that goes kind of right to the heart of why they and many of the shows are here, because they're covering vegan stereotypes. And I'm sure there are many, same as groups who face negativity in the broad sense can face stereotypes. So they'll be, ripping through those. I have every certainty. At 2 o'clock, it's Rotations, and at 3 p.m, Madison is in with Queering the Air, and a couple of great guests on Queering the Air today. Ray, who presents on a great community station based up further north in Brisbane, 4ZZZ, who do great work. Madison caught up with Ray at the Trans Book Festival, and so a bit of chat about that, but also about queer life in Bris Vegas. And also Madison has a fab human on the show, Teague Lee, who's a photographer who does photography in all sorts of places, but also I know does it for Midsummer and Pride March, amongst all sorts of other things. So lots of great radio on, and then the Salaam radio show at 4 o'clock. So, stay safe. Once again, really important given the content of today's show and what is happening out there in the world at the moment, giving all those support numbers again. QLife, including Switchboard in Victoria and Tasmania, 1800 184 527. For family violence, 1800 542 847. Rainbow Door, 1800 729 367 is the phone number, SMS 0480 017 246. I'll take it out today with Wilson Dixon, all the way from the Rocky Mountains, possibly. And here's a track from his first album, Wilson Dixon's Greatest Hits, called Never. Thanks for tuning into Out of the Pan. I'm Sally Goldner. Catch you next week.
1: Wrote a song about making mistakes. This song's called Never. It's about what not to do. It's off my third album, Dark Side of the Moon. Never ask a blind man for directions. The reason for that is pretty clear. Never poke a stick into a beehive, then stand still hoping the bees don't notice that you're there. Never trust a left-handed woman. She'll only ever take you by surprise. Never publicly ridicule a midget. 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They'll just think you're a fool.

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0: knives. 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Never bluff your way into employment, especially if the job concerns the safety of the elderly. Never believe a letter from Reader's Digest that tells you you've won $1 million. And on the strength of that, go out and buy a new house with your checkbook. Never go into business with a family member, especially if it's something to do with cattle. And it's your brother, and his name's Jethro. 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Never put a cockroach up your nose. Never let a pig know what you're thinking. 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Never, ever, ever, ever say never. Even if your name's Trevor, it ain't clever. Never choose words for a song just cause they rhyme together. It'll just cheapen the song and spiral it off into an area of deconstructed stupidity. Thank you very much.
1: So these species would like to acknowledge the Wurundjeri people of the Kulin Nation, who are the traditional owners of the land on which we broadcast today. We pay our respect to the elders of all of the lands on which we meet across Australia.

0: Hello and welcome to Freedom of Species, the show that brings animal advocacy to the airways of 3CR Community Radio. You just heard Sally with Out of the Pan, who was debunking a nonsense bill from the Nationals Party about trans people, and also discussed a recent report on LGBTQIA elder abuse. Sally just finished with the song Never by Wilson Dixon. So I'm Lottie, and today I'm hosted by Nick.
1: Hello.
0: And Hayden.
2: Hello.
0: So today we're going to be talking about vegan stereotypes, what people might often get wrong or right about vegans, and what this tells us about the animal rights movement. This kind of topic was inspired by a previous discussion that we had here on Freedom of Species about the Sounds Like a Cult podcast by Amanda Montell and Issa Medina. We were talking about their episode, The Cult of Veganism, with the guest Lauren Toyota. So we did that episode with Nick and Katie. In that episode, in the Sounds Like a Cult episode, I thought that the hosts and guests talked about vegans in stereotypes quite a bit. I thought some of the tropes they used were a little bit confused or conflated. And that just kind of sparked this kind of, this topic in my mind. So the guest, Lauren Toyota, in that episode is a vegan, and she is like a food influencer online, and in this podcast episode she clearly really wanted to distance herself from what she called like hardcore vegans, like Peter. I think she said like let people who let rats out of labs, and then wanted to show, this is a quote, "I'm a cool vegan, I'm not a crazy person, I'm not screaming at you." So I thought in the show today we'd go through some different vegan stereotypes we've kind of come across, the three of us as vegans.

0: And some of these stereotypes come from non-vegans, and then others come from the like vegans ourselves. And then just have a discussion from there.
1: Yeah, I did want to mention as well that Lottie is now a. I told Sally that Lottie is now a regular host of Freedom of Species, and Sally said there's no regular host at 3CR. There's just awesome hosts.
0: But hell yeah.
1: Lottie is now an awesome host on. But yeah, you already hear from Lottie quite a bit, but you'll be hearing from her more coming up. And another note: if anyone wants to text in with any stereotypes about vegans or any comments on the show, if you're listening live. The number to text in is 0488 809 855. One more time, 0488 809 855.
0: Yeah, so thanks, Nick. And it's great to be a host now. I thought we'd just kind of go through some vegan stereotypes, maybe do like two or three at a time that we think of. Give a short explanation of what this stereotype kind of, what it means. So, one I wanted to start off with is the preachy vegan. So this is one where if someone describes someone as a preachy vegan, they're probably a little disgruntled that this person thinks that everyone should be vegan. They make being vegan their whole personality. Then maybe like slightly similar, but I think different in some ways is like the militant vegan. And so this is someone who, again, probably thinks everyone should be vegan, but essentially they don't tolerate any slip-ups in veganism. You need to be totally pure and there's no kind of leeway in how you are as a vegan.
2: Right. So the militant vegan's probably a bit more focused on people who are vegan in terms of...
0: Maybe, or people who, I think so.
2: Whereas the preachy ones focused that they're on vegan, non-vegans and trying to convert people, maybe.
0: Yeah, something like that. Did you want to describe any, Hayden? Stereotypes?
2: My favorite one's the soy boy. I like to identify as a soy boy, so I think that's one that is probably one of the more prevalent ones now because it's used as an insult by people on the right towards not necessarily vegans but kind of males who are progressive, but it kind of started applying to vegans and still I think has the implications of it's a negative, it's an insult because you're a vegan and that's why you're a soy boy.
0: And so you're like emasculated.
2: Yes, so the idea is that you're very feminine, you're not macho at all, you don't have any of the like typical aspects of masculinity. Ostensibly, it's based on this pseudoscience that if you eat a lot of soy, your estrogen levels will skyrocket and you'll become a woman, essentially.
0: Mm-hmm. Yeah. Nick, do you have any favorites?
1: Favorite stereotypes? I guess one that comes to mind, and actually Adam, who was a previous host on the show, reached out to him, and that's one that comes to mind for me is the live and let live vegan, or what Adam said, live and let humans live, I guess, because it kind of takes the animals out of the equation, but just like, yeah, I'm vegan, but everyone can do what they want. It's just purely a personal decision.
0: Yeah.
1: That's one that comes to mind for me.
0: Yeah. I would label that like a cool vegan or a pick me vegan.
1: Yeah.
0: And they're like,
1: don't rock the boat.
0: It's not my whole personality. It's just a personal choice. Mm-hmm.
2: I'm not like the other vegans.
0: Yeah. Mm.
2: I'm not like the other vegans. I'm not like the other girls.
0: Yeah. Exactly. Any others you guys wanted to call out? Or not call out, but name. Another one for me is like the bleeding heart. So I think this, again, would come from non-vegans, but kind of denigrating someone for being too emotional and kind of implying that they can't handle the reality of the world and where our food comes from, and that just kind of makes them immature and, childish.
1: There might be overlap with other ones, but I think one maybe that you raised as well was the influencer or celebrity vegan as well. Could be another one.
0: So I think these are people who are maybe a bit more focused on their aesthetic, and yeah, maybe a more a kind of like curated Instagram aesthetic sometimes.
2: And it's like veganism is a trend.
0: Yeah, it like. Seems more trendy, probably more of a focus on just the food itself and or health, maybe.
2: I feel like it can even be with like the influencer types, kind of like spiritual aspects to it as well, right?
0: Yeah.
1: Yeah. Yeah. Yeah. It's like, yeah. That. Yeah. I agree. It could be like, yeah, spirituality. But yeah, I guess I would also associate that quite a lot with like consumerism too, like promoting the right products and those kind of things, and buying like maybe expensive like vegan products or eco products and those kind of things.
0: Yeah. I think so. I think for me, like the vegan influencer and the spiritual vegan are like closely related, but like slightly different archetypes in my mind of like a different kind of aesthetic that they're going for.
2: Yeah,
0: maybe.
2: I guess I was talking about like spirituality in the sense of them being like, oh, you know, like since I've been vegan, I've just been like so zenned out or whatever.
0: Yeah,
2: you know,
0: for
2: kind
0: sure.
2: Of like
0: yeah.
2: selling it as a brand almost in the spiritual way.
1: Like, I'm not taking that negative energy, which I think there was something along those lines in Cryspiracy, actually.
2: I think there was,
1: yeah, like, oh, you're taking on that suffering and stuff, and I just don't know if that's necessarily true. Like, I've heard it said a lot, but I just don't know if there's, like, there's obviously, you know, there's health impacts from eating different foods and from eating animal products and, you know, certain ones more than others, et cetera. But I just don't think there's, I'm not aware of any evidence to just suggest that, like, taking on the pain of the animals you eat actually has an impact on your health.
2: Oh, I think according to Australia's recommended dietary intake guidelines, like, an ounce of meat has 1,000% of your recommended dietary intake of suffering. So.
1: Okay, I've got to keep up with the guidelines.
0: So, yeah, I think...
2: Do we want to, as well, talk about spirituality, the granola kind of hippie
0: veganism? Yeah, so I think that kind of overlaps for me with, like, the spiritual, hippie vegan. Yeah,
1: Which could be an influencer
0: say more
1: as well.
0: About that if
2: they
0: you
2: could
0: want.
2: Be an influencer. Yeah, I feel like that's, like, one of the... I feel like we might have talked about this before on the show, but I feel like a lot of those people have kind of switched into the right wing now and it's less of a vegan thing. But I feel like, you know, within the, like if you go 20 years ago, that's probably along with like the kind of preachy vegan. The main stereotype is the like people who aren't really science based and like they might be like raw food vegans and they'll be white people with dreadlocks or braids.
0: They might live in a van.
2: They might live in a van. They probably don't believe in soap. And I feel like you'll see that satirized a lot or probably punched down at in like TV shows, especially like sitcoms from like the 90s or 2000s.
0: Yes, if there's a vegan, they're probably from that time period. That's probably how they would have been portrayed.
2: They're probably a mix of the preachy and the hippie vegan.
0: Yeah,
1: and I agree. We've probably moved away from that stereotype a bit in terms of that same person today might be into RFK and might be like going out of their way to show that they're eating. Like I'm just thinking, like one example is Russell Brand, who is a long-term vegan and has recently come out as like, no, I'm not vegan. It was like he's had this right-wing pivot, and it didn't make sense for him to be vegan in this kind of far right space he's gone into. And then like, yeah, he's finally come out and gone, no, I'm into eating animals and all this kind of stuff, which kind of makes sense. So yeah, there's been that, right wing shift from the hippies, which doesn't tie well with veganism.
0: Yes. Yeah. maybe just a few honorable mentions, the hypocritical vegan. So coming from non-vegans is, oh, well, they're vegan, but they drive a car. They still shop at Amazon, things like that. The effective altruist vegan. This is someone who's overly logical and rational. They won't show any emotion. And they're all about the numbers in reducing the number of animals that are killed. The health or sports vegan, so someone who uses a vegan diet to really optimize their health and has like a big focus on strength and fitness, and showing that the vegan diet contributes to their strength. So I think that these stereotypes kind of reflect features that differ between different vegans. So for example, to what extent a vegan is focused on food only versus animal liberation versus total liberation, so justice for all living beings. Vegans who are vegan for health or wellness reasons or maybe spiritual reasons versus those who are vegan for environmental reasons or those vegan for animal rights or a combination. The distinction between people who think that veganism is just like a personal choice, it doesn't really affect anyone, doesn't matter if anyone else is vegan, versus people who think that basically everyone should be vegan, vegans who make it their whole personality, others who don't, people who are very strict about being, you know, as vegan as possible, as reducing animal consumption as much as possible, versus people who think it's okay to be a bit more laissez-faire, either for their own standards or like in the kind of standards they set for other people. Spiritual versus evidence-based, or like emotional versus more reasoned and logical. Do you think that covers most of it? Were there other kind of things that...
1: Yeah, I think the only other one that comes to mind, which is probably a fairly common one, is the new vegan, which is another one that Adam mentioned. I think that probably has a lot of crossover with the preachy vegan as well.
0: Yep.
1: Like the first time, like when you first come vegan, of like wow, I'd never thought about this and wanting to share that, I guess.
0: Yes, yeah. And maybe like other vegans, like older vegans, mm-hmm. are going to notice that stereotype a bit more too, because mm-hmm. they'll think like, yeah, I've been thinking about this for years. You've only just come to this realization. But
1: yeah.
2: Well, actually, that just, I think, something I encounter in online vegan spaces, which you just remind me of, is probably the jaded vegan is, I don't know if that's a stereotype, but it's definitely something I see a lot of people who have been vegan for a long time and just become very disillusioned with the world. And I think it's kind of like the opposite to what you're saying with the new vegan, whereas I feel like people kind of might have that like wow moment for them when they like kind of have encountered this information that makes them change their perspective, and they're like, oh, I'm going to be vegan now. And they're like, oh, if everyone just found out the same thing I did, then the world would change. Yeah. And then they find out like, oh, no, most people know and don't care. And like, I think for a lot of people that can lead to them becoming very jaded, very frustrated, and feeling alienated from the world, and just very disenchanted with humans.
0: Yeah, like misanthropic is what I was going to say. Yeah.
1: I guess that's a more hopeful place to be of like, I never knew this. Now I do know, and I've changed my behavior. Everyone will. Yeah. Whereas it's like, yeah, I've had conversations with so many people over the years, and they haven't switched. And so it's like, well, what do we do then?
2: Yeah, I've had those conversations where someone agrees with every point you make, and they're like, oh, so you're going to get vegan? They're like, no, I'm not going to change anything. And you're like, oh, okay, okay.
0: Yes, yep.
2: And I feel like as well, like, I think that one is funny because I don't think any non-vegan would even be aware probably that vegans are like that, that there's so many vegans who are like so jaded and just like, I hate everyone and I hate everything. Like, so I think that would purely be something that vegans are aware of within the community.
0: Yes. Might keep that for our vegan friends more than the general public.
2: Yeah. Well, I think that's probably, I guess, a dimension as well of vegan stereotypes is like you've got the external ones, like ones that are coming from non-vegans, and then internal ones that might be coming from vegans themselves.
0: Yes.
2: Or things that you notice as a vegan versus things that are put upon you by external parties.
0: Yeah, definitely.
1: And I think that's not just, like, not even just the thing of stereotypes of, like, how much vegans are kind of reaching out to interacting with non-vegans versus how much, like, kind of being insular within vegan communities as well, I think relates to some of those stereotypes too.
0: Yes.
1: Yeah,
0: definitely. So I think we'll go to a song now. So we're going to start with the song Can't Win by Pup. This isn't about veganism, but it's kind of about... yeah, I guess you picked this one, Hayden. It's
2: I suggested it. I just think if we were doing it about vegan stereotypes, just because the song's about not being able to win, and I think it's a good approach to veganism. No matter how we do it, people will be like, oh, you're bad in this way, you're bad in this way, you know, like, so no matter how we approach veganism for non-vegans, you know, we can't win.
0: Yeah.

0: There are all kinds of reasons people end up with issues with alcohol and other drugs, and it's nothing new. 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
4: Welcome back to Freedom of Species 3CR Community Radio. Today we're discussing vegan stereotypes. So first, jumping back into the discussion, I'm going to explain a theory of attitude change that I came across that I think is relevant to how we think about stereotypes. So there'll be a bit of I'll use some technical terms, but hopefully not too much. Hopefully it'll be understandable to everyone. So just to name the theory itself, it's called the elaboration likelihood model. But basically this is just a model of attitude change from social psychology. This isn't my area. So this is just something I've come across, from, you know, my interests. The theory is that when people are being persuaded, to put things simply, we'll take one or two routes in kind of how they take in the information that they're given at a given time. So some people will scrutinize the information deeply. In the theory, this is called the central processing route. So, you know, for example, when we apply this to animal activism, someone might take in the fact that every year 86 billion land animals are slaughtered for food. They might consider that, yeah, you know what, veganism is doable for me, and more ethical to eat vegan than not. I think for us who are vegans already, that kind of seems like a no-brainer, and it's sometimes difficult to understand why people don't respond in that way when they're given the facts. But according to this theory, the other group of people, and these are people who are less motivated, less interested, or less able to pay attention to the facts in that given moment when they're presented with this information, they're going to use more superficial or stereotypical cues to inform their attitudes. The technical term for this is the peripheral processing route, so central versus peripheral processing. So people who are taking this route, they might, they might update their opinions based on the attractiveness of the person giving them the information, their charisma, the fact that they're a celebrity, for example, just the length or quantity of information as opposed to the substance of the information itself, or the emotional appeal. So, if they are made to feel kind of, well, if they in they see someone's anger, you know, righteous anger at the way animals are treated, they might just internalize that as like, oh, I don't really like seeing that emotion. I'm kind of taking that in as like judgment, and I'm not really gonna take this on. I'm perceiving this as an unpleasant experience, and that's gonna inform what I think of this movement. Fortunately, people who are kind of who scrutinize the information more deeply, this approach is expected to have longer lasting attitude changes, and so it's more stable than people who just kind of rely on stereotypes and superficial cues. But these superficial cues, this group, people who kind of rely on them, this is still kind of significant to informing public attitude. So I think that kind of that resonates to me as how
5: I'll just jump in and give an example of how prevalent that is, which is just that in political elections, you can generally predict the winner of an election just by asking people, like a big sample of people, which candidate is more attractive, and the more attractive candidate tends to win every single time.
4: Yep.
6: And there's been several, like, even recent Australian prime ministers who have had, like, makeovers. Like, I know Anthony Albanese, like, lost a lot of weight and kind of had this, like, makeover. I think, I'm trying to think of, like, there was definitely others, but, yeah, Albanese was one where it's like, yeah, like, that shouldn't matter. But the society as it is right now does matter.
5: That's how most people make their decision making. They're like, do they look like someone that I would trust to be the leader? Okay, that's how I'm making my decision. And they may not even think about it that way. But yeah, because most people are using the peripheral processing rather than actually thinking deeply about it.
4: Yeah.
6: Yeah. I think that attractiveness definitely relates to veganism as well, in that, like, there's like PETA is one example, but there's so many examples where it's like, it's pretty much saying, like, not saying this directly, but underlying it is, like, you can be vegan and still reach the ideal body type based on your gender, basically, right? Like, you can be, like, a thin, conventionally attractive woman. You can be, like, a strong, like, conventionally attractive man and still be vegan, which is true. But then at the same time, as you mentioned, that's less likely to be, like, lead to long-term change. And I think, like, the reason behind that, or one reason could be, it's like, yeah, but she also fits the ideal body type. She's not vegan, and so this guy is also like this buff guy, and he's not vegan. So yes, you can reach it as a vegan, but also you can do it. Yeah, you can also reach it as a non-vegan as well. Like, there's plenty of non-vegans who also fit these narrow sort of body ideal types as well. So it doesn't really make sense as an argument for veganism.
4: Yeah,
6: it's not the only way.
4: So yeah, I think kind of bring it back to these vegan stereotypes. I guess the way I think about it is that, like, you know, if I think, you know, I kind of need to accept, and maybe other vegans might choose to do the same, that, like, no one vegan is going to please everyone. And if I'm kind of stereotyped as, like, a preachy vegan by some people who in that moment are using just peripheral cues and not really able to, like, take in my messaging, some other person that I'm talking to might be, like, willing to actually, like, deeply engage with what I'm saying, and, you know, I might be able to change attitudes that way. And so, yeah, I think it, you know, maybe it will take the pressure off a little bit trying to be, like, the perfect vegan that is gonna be, like, optimal for every single person in terms of changing their attitudes.
6: Yeah, and I'd also like to bring in, like, so that's, this is more coming from psychology, is that right? Social psychology? Yeah, like, I guess to bring in a sociology, I think, like, that psychological thing stuff is important too. But if I think of people who, like, have gone vegan because of things I've said, like, there is that psychological thing, but I think also it's like, are the people around them vegan or supportive of veganism? Like, some people who have gone vegan after hearing what I've said, like, maybe they were, like, lifelong vegetarians and their parents were vegetarians and they've gone vegan, so it's like, it's not rocking the boat too much socially. It wasn't Hayden or something.
5: Everyone's looking at me.
6: Like, was an example like that where it's like, you're not, like, your social circles
4: are not the only person who has influence in the world.
6: And it's like, you're more likely to influence someone who, by becoming vegan, like, is not, like, rocking the boat too much in their social circle. So if someone is, like, someone who's, like, their social circle is very, not just not vegan, but very hostile to veganism, which tends to be the case in, like, people who have more, like, far right and discriminatory attitudes towards humans, like, far right views, they're likely to be more hostile towards the idea of veganism as well, as opposed to someone like a more socially progressive friendship network, for example. So it all depends on those social things too, I think.
4: For sure. So I think,
6: just trying not to put myself out of a job as a sociologist.
4: So I think, like, maybe the takeaway we can take as vegans is that, like I said, we don't need to please everyone. We we live in a system of an ecology of other activists and influencers as well. But maybe on the like day-to-day, like personal level, you know, you could try and meet a person where they seem to be in that moment. Like, so do they seem like they're ready to engage deeply with an issue? If they seem like they're probably just going to rely on stereotypical cues, superficial cues, you can maybe just let that lie. And, you know, you can let yourself, you know, take it easy on yourself for not converting that person who probably was never going to, really be willing to engage.
5: Yeah, I mean, I guess on that, you know, with Nick talking before about, like, for instance, PETA's advertising, like, oh, you can be a vegan and you can still be muscular, for instance. I think there is value in that in terms of being aware of and publicly challenging negative vegan stereotypes, because it kind of inhibits that peripheral processing. So let's say the stereotype's very accessible, that like, let's say the soy boy one, that if you're a vegan man, you're going to be weak and effeminate, and you're talking to a man who is a very, very typical man in the sense that they don't want to be a weak and effeminate person. That's very threatening to them. If they have this easily accessible stereotype that vegan men are by definition weak and effeminate, then when you talk to them about veganism, they might immediately shut that down because that's an easily accessible stereotype. And so they're just like, well, I couldn't consider veganism because I don't want to be weak and effeminate. So I think there is value in terms of challenging some of these negative stereotypes so that they're not as easily accessible, so that there are counter narratives. So if someone thinks vegan man, they don't think weak effeminate. They just think, oh, same as other men, right? And, like, obviously we can't do that with all stereotypes, because some things, like, for instance, like being a preachy vegan, that's just you challenging people and making them consider, is what I'm doing bad, which no one likes. And so they're like, well, you're the problem, not me. But I think there is value in challenging some of these stereotypes that are just more, like, negative stereotypes that get put on vegans, to challenge these kind of automatic ways people have of processing vegan arguments.
6: Yeah, I did have something on that. Do you mind a tangent or no? I just, maybe we're going to finish with a song. It kind of reminded me of that, because the lyrics are, my skinny arms strong enough to pick any fruit you want. That's the Soy Boy song we'll finish with today. And it kind of, that song reminded me of, there's a show my partner's been very obsessed with lately, Off Campus. I don't know if either of you heard about it. It's an ice hockey romance TV show. And my partner shared on Reddit of, like, one of the main actors in the show, and he was talking about, like, a more respectful version of masculinity promoted in the show, and talking about consent and these kind of issues. And someone replied to the comment, oh, it's really great that this really, like, buff guy can be saying this stuff, basically, about, like, being more respectful towards women and stuff like that. And she was like, you're kind of missing the point that, like, this is only acceptable, like, if it's from a man, like, who's got, like, a six-pack and is really built and is playing an ice hockey player on the show and that kind of thing. It's like, there's some truth to it, but it's like, it's kind of like saying, like, oh, it's so great this, like, buff guy is vegan, but it's like, it kind of implies that if you're not a buff guy, like, your veganism is less legitimate as well, which kind of feeds back into that sort of, like, dominant masculinity in itself.
4: I think we should probably still encourage the buff guys to to do the right thing, but we probably shouldn't normalize that they're kind of put on a pedestal because they're an attractive or a strong or buff guy or whatever, that their opinion matters more. And I think people are just going to continue to do that. But if we care about social justice, we probably shouldn't be encouraging at least that kind of behavior.
6: A point about feminism or veganism or whatever like, is not only legitimate if it's coming from a man who fits that ideal body type.
4: And you might, I just was going to say, like, you might internally be like, oh, that's good that this guy who normally wouldn't be making this kind of argument is making this argument. Some new people might listen to them. We should all still be listening to diverse. We should be listening to diverse voices.
5: And I think it, like, part of it, like, yes, you can put those people on a pedestal, but also it's kind of like counter narratives, because it might be that, like, oh, I hear about like consent and stuff like that very frequently from guys who might look like Nick and I, who aren't like big, big buff guys who look really macho. And so hearing it from someone who kind of fits a different ideal and appeals to a different slice of demographics, I think there's some value in celebrating that, because, like, you know, if you get the, like, let's say more normie kind of guys who are really into regular masculinity, and then their role models are starting to be like, well, consent's really important and you should respect women and stuff like that.
4: That will have an effect.
5: Yeah. And that's really good. So I think like there is an extent to which, like, you know, like soy boys like us, we already have role models who we look at and they say these things and we already have internalized that. But for like a different slice of the demographics, a different slice of masculinity, there are people who haven't got those role models, and it might be really important to them that their role model is someone who is big and buff and manly, like, you know, like plays sports, whatever, and then to have them saying this stuff, it's from a perspective where they can be like, oh, that's someone I can look up to, because that's like my kind of masculinity. And, you know, I think it's good to challenge those kind of deeper things, but it's also good to have examples for them that they can take from who are giving positive messages.
4: Yeah.
5: You know?
4: Yeah. I agree. I think we'll go to the next song.
6: Sure.
4: Now. So next we're going to play the song Baby Rats by MU330, I'm not sure. And this kind of lovingly depicts a social justice warrior vegan stereotype.

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3: Welcome back to Freedom of Species, 3CR Community Radio. Today we're talking about vegan stereotypes. So I'm going to jump back in with, explaining a couple of new concepts that I think will also help how we kind of think about vegan stereotypes. So these are diversity of tactics and the radical flank effect. Both of these social phenomena came about after being informed by the civil rights movement in the USA. So the idea of diversity of tactics is that having a diversity of tactics is beneficial and maybe even necessary for a social justice cause. Radical flank effect maybe kind of fits into that a little bit, where that's the idea that radical factions of a social movement are kind of expected to influence more moderate factions of that same group. There can be maybe positive or negative effects of radical flanks, but there is evidence that positive radical flank effects are widespread.
4: Can I maybe give an example of that?
3: Yeah.
4: This is from 2019. There was the Dominion Animal Liberation disruption, where basically vegan protesters, animal liberation protesters, shut down Swanson and Flinders Street in the city. It was a big thing, lots of discussion about it. And then soon after, I saw in the Australian Financial Review an article, "Vegans are taking over the world," which is actually a really positive article about veganism, a negative article about the protests themselves. And the article featured a bunch of people would probably call more sort of pick me or let and live vegans. Like, so they had one person who says, like, you know, I believe, you know, animal culture has a big impact on the environment. But this person prefers attracting people to veganism by showing it in a positive light, both in real life and on Instagram, doesn't endorse the approach taken by protesters. I understand their passion when it comes to disrupting the public. I think some of them went over the top. The best way to approach that veganism is a great way of living is just to lead by example. And so there was lots of examples like that of people, like, basically vegans in the article slagging off the protesters, but this article only appeared because of the protests in the first place. So it's kind of after that we had this sort of like good vegan and bad vegan, but like that sort of like pick me vegan or live and let vegan became like a middle ground position and kind of became more accepted, because we don't want those bad vegans. But the fact that veganism in any way was good good was kind of a new thing, I think.
3: Yeah, exactly. I think that's really relevant. And from a bit of searching of like the research, this research field of radical flank effects, it seems that research is still like pretty scarce, but we can kind of learn from previous social justice movements. So it does seem that across animal rights, climate movements, things like that, there's evidence for positive radical flank effects beyond just, you know, this example that you gave.
4: I think even like Black Lives Matter would be another example where it was like once there was those protests and people were seeing like, you know, even more militant aspects of the protest, that idea of like taking a knee at the sporting events, like that was controversial at first.
3: Yeah.
4: And then after the protest, it kind of be like, oh, some of those protests are too bad, but like just taking a knee is kind of a middle ground. We got to accept that. And that became done as like a formal part of a lot of sporting events after that.
3: Yeah, exactly.
5: The whole Black civil rights movement in the USA, like the kind of face of that movement now is MLK and the kind of like peaceful movement where they did marches, they did everything non-violently, but they worked hand in hand with more militant aspects of the civil rights movement, like Malcolm X, the Nation of Islam, the Black Panthers, and they saw both avenues as being really important. And it's less disruptive to society. It's easier for them to tolerate, like, they didn't like either of them, but it's easier to stomach, like, MLK and non-violent approaches when there's also the really radical kind of, like, more militant approaches. And so that was, like, having both was a key part towards greater civil rights for Black people in America.
4: Yeah, so like Malcolm X made Martin Luther King more acceptable, basically.
5: Yes, exactly. Yeah, yeah. Yes.
3: Exactly. Yeah.
5: And
4: it's like, we really don't want that, so we'll take this kind of
5: thing.
3: Yes. Yeah. Yep. And it was actually Herbert Haynes, an American sociologist, coined the term positive radical flank effect based on his research finding that factions fronted by Martin Luther King Jr. received record high financial contributions following riots involving the movement's comparatively militant faction. So that's really like the original example of where that came about. And yeah, it seems like the research that's available continues to kind of show that having a more radical flank is positive for a movement. It seems a little less clear cut when we're talking when it comes to violent tactics. And by that, I mean tactics where people get hurt. Some people will consider like property damage violence, but I think there should be a distinction. And so, yeah, violent tactics are maybe a little bit more at risk of creating negative flank, radical flank effects. However, when it seems like when the moderate factions distance themselves from that violence, that might help to avoid that negative effect and create more of a positive radical flank effect, where if you distance yourself from violence, your part of the movement is probably going to get more support from the general public. So yeah, tying it back to these vegan stereotypes, I think you know, the more moderate or live and let live vegans, like you said, Nick, are going to be more palatable for some people, maybe many people. But there is evidence that we also need the more radical, militant, preachy social justice vegans. And so, yeah, and yeah, bringing it back to the Sounds Like a Cult episode I was talking about, this has kind of made me think, well, maybe it was actually strategic, not sure if it was intentional, but for the guest in that one, Lauren Toyota, to have kind of stereotyped, distanced herself from militant vegans in that way. You know, I'm not sure, but, you know, it is what it is. That's what she did. I don't think she was harmful. I don't think she, like, painted a harmful picture of veganism overall. And it kind of, I take it a little personally when people are against stereotypes of veganism that I relate to a little bit more. But it's kind of reassuring to know that, you know, this is actually a phenomenon where the more preachy, radical people are necessary to a movement. But part of that is also just the reality that moderates are going to distance themselves from that to some extent. But that does seem to have overall a positive effect. I think there are kind of, there are exceptions where the more moderate faction is not even fighting for the same thing that we're fighting for. Mm. So, you know, I don't want to paint it all with the same brush, but yeah, I think that's kind of what I concluded from kind of reading up on all this.
5: I mean, I feel like with that a bit though, there's a kind of pick me or cool vegans. Like, I feel like that stereotype of preachy vegans is used to encourage people to be like that, to kind of silence vegans.
3: Yeah.
5: Because it's like, you don't want, no, everyone hates the, like, the preachy vegans. And I think we've probably all at some stage in our journey towards being vegan had that. Like, I definitely had it as a vegetarian where, you know, I would do to other people, oh, yeah, I'm vegetarian, but don't, I'd never be like one of those vegans, you know, like, they're crazy. Mm-hmm. 'Cause, like, people, I feel like, put that out there so they don't have to be challenged.
4: Mm.
5: Because it's, if you make it like, oh, it's really cool for the ones who just, who never question me and just go along with anything I do. But it sucks if you're someone who actually, like, gets upset about things that are upsetting. I feel like that's used as kind of a weapon to silence the vegan movement.
3: Yeah, you know, yeah. Anyway.
5: Yeah.
3: I guess I just mean, you know, if you're a preachy vegan, stay preachy, but the reality is that, you know, not everyone's going to like it, but I think you're still making an important
5: part of the movement. Yes. Yeah, like, exactly. don't be put off by the fact that people negatively characterize preachy vegans.
4: And I guess, like, the pick me vegan, like, on that podcast, it sounds like a cult one, like, or the ones in the Financial Review article who are, like, both, like, slagging off the more radical vegans. Like, yeah, again, as we've kind of touched on, I feel like they, like, they're able to present themselves as a pick me vegan because of the radical vegans. Like, like, without the radical vegans, then it's just like, oh, you're just a vegan. That's weird. That's against the norm. That's challenging what I'm doing. And then these people are kind of challenging what people are doing less, but still being vegan. That becomes more acceptable because at least you're not this. Yeah.
3: Yes. Yeah. Yeah. Yeah. For sure. Yeah.
4: Yeah.
3: Yeah. So I guess maybe just in the last few minutes, I wanted to get everyone's thoughts on, like, what types of diversity in the vegan movement in terms of, like, these stereotypes or these kind of different features of vegans we talked about, like, what diversity do we think we should encourage in the vegan movement? What maybe can we just tolerate? And then what aspects do we think kind of cross a line where that's not the kind of veganism we're kind of willing to tolerate?
4: Yeah.
3: Do you have, anyone have any thoughts you want to jump in with?
4: Or maybe I could finish off kind of related, but maybe two thoughts on the preachy vegans, I guess. I guess, I can't remember if I've done this on the show before, but let's go Hayden. Hayden, do you prefer chocolate mousse or cheesecake?
5: Cheesecake.
4: Cheesecake. But it'd be weird of you to go around advocating everyone eat cheesecake because you prefer it, right? That'd be weird. You just go on and eat cheesecake. I feel like that is why people are against preachy vegans. They're, well, you like eating that way. You can eat that way. Why do you care what I eat? And, like, totally ignoring the fact that there's animals involved as well, which is why we're preachy. I guess, like, this show, even doing this show puts us into the preachy vegan camp, right? So it's like, yes, there is a preachiness, but it's not just because we want people to eat like us. It's like there's someone else involved, which I think often is left out. Like, why would you care? Like, why are you preachy or whatever? But I would say from the preachy side, I guess one caution is I think sometimes veganism, vegans, preachy vegans can act as though they've got nothing to learn from non-vegans. Like, here's this one thing, I'm right on this issue, and I just got to tell everyone to do that. But it's like, as a vegan, I do think it is the right thing to do, but also you could learn from other people, including people who are not vegan, about trans issues, about Indigenous issues, about sustainable transport, about all other issues. So not purely seeing the world through that one lens, I think, is also important as someone who's promoting veganism.
3: Yeah.
4: That's not really what you're asking, but
3: No, I think that's an important point. And the things that I brought up today were from, like, social psychology, civil rights movement. I think we have to learn from all different kinds of people,
4: not acting like I've got this one source of truth and I just got to share it. Like, I can learn things from others as well.
3: Definitely.
5: Well, I would just say on stereotypes, something I've found that it doesn't have a lot of relevance to the animal rights movement, but probably has a lot of personal relevance to me, is that in terms of restaurants, if you see a restaurant that's run by the kind of preachy, very animal rights focused and very alternative vegans, you know they're going to have amazing food. Whereas then if you go to one of the ones which is like the hippie or the health vegans or the trendy vegans, you're like, oh God, this food's going to be bullshit and it's not going to be edible. So I just want to shout out to all the like cool anarchist alternative kind of vegans. Yeah, preachy yeah. vegans who yeah. actually know what good food is and thank them for their service to humanity.
3: Yeah,
4: totally. And animals as well.
3: Yes. And animals. Yeah.
5: Well, maybe all under you, the to the
3: maybe
5: world.
3: Even more importantly, animals.
5: Yeah, but I mean, that's definitely one of those things as a vegan I've noticed in terms of like the stereotypes of if I walk into a restaurant and I feel like that's like 99% accurate. I can tell how the food's going to be by looking at the people who run the restaurant.
3: Yeah.
4: Yeah, I think that checks out. Yeah. I hadn't thought about it before, but I think it checks out. Yeah.
5: I'm like, if I go into a restaurant and it's a vegan one and the people have a bunch of piercings and tattoos and there's animal rights messaging up everywhere, I'm like, oh, this is gonna be the best meal of my life. If I go in and it's a white person with dreadlocks, I'm like, oh boy, this is gonna be unseasoned slop.
3: Yeah, so should we wrap up about now?
4: Yeah, we mentioned maybe the email as well. So if you have any feedback, the email at is fozradio@proton.me. If anyone has contacted the old Gmail, that will still go through to us, and you can check out our summer special that Lottie kind of ran a while back for why we switched across. We can also give us feedback on any social media as well.
3: Maybe just a very quick wrap up. I think a takeaway from this show is maybe if you're new to animal rights or you're not a vegan, maybe if you're a future vegan, if you're maybe in the more moderate category, I think from this discussion I encourage that, you know, any steps for animals, however small, is still positive for the movement. And then maybe the takeaway for more radical, preachy vegans, probably like us, is that more radical activism still seems to make a positive difference long term. We should accept that, you know, there's going to be diversity of tactics in the movement, but we're all hopefully working towards the key aim of animal liberation. Yeah.
5: For those jaded vegans out there, keep
3: yeah,
5: on keeping
3: exactly.
5: on,
3: yeah,
5: exactly. Yeah, for you're the misanthropes out there. If you don't
3: yeah,
5: see it.
3: Exactly. Mm-hmm. Yeah. So, yeah, time to wrap up. The final song, which we've kind of mentioned, is Soy Boy by Jupa Davala, and this song reclaims the soy boy stereotype.
5: Hell
3: thanks
5: yeah.
3: for listening.
4: And stay tuned for Rotations for some more music coming up from a range of different hosts on 3CR. Thanks for putting everything together today, Lottie.
3: Yeah, thanks. And thanks for coming, Hayden.
5: Thank you.
3: Thanks, Nick. Bye.

0: You're listening to Rotations on 3CR. My name is Elena, and joining us in the studio today is Fairtrade Narcotics. The Melbourne six-piece band has just released their second album, Recession Pop, a record that moves through psychedelic pop, jazz, rock, and soul while exploring themes of reinvention, belonging, burnout, and finding moments of joy when the world feels a little overwhelming. Over the past few years, Fairtrade Narcotics have steadily built a reputation as one of Melbourne's most distinctive acts, earning support from community radio stations around the country, and developing a sound that is both adventurous and deeply collaborative. Recession Pop was written and recorded during a period of significant change for the band, and as a result, the record is ambitious, playful, reflective, and full of character. We're lucky enough to have them here with us today for a live-to-air performance. Before we sit down for a chat about their music, please welcome Fairtrade Narcotics.
1: Hello. Hello, 3CR, and hello, Elena. Thank you for having us. We're Fairtrade Narcotics. We're going to play three songs for you this afternoon. This first one is called Up in the Air.

Hello to everyone tuning in out there. You're listening to 3CR Radical Radio. We're a band called Fairtrade Narcotics. That was our song, Up in the Air. We recently put out our second album. It's called Recession Pop. And next we're going to play the leading single from the album. It's called Sway.

That was our song Sway from our new album Recession Pop. We've got one song left for you. It's another new one. It's called Soul Heavy.

You're listening to 3CR Radio. We're a band called Fair Trade Narcotics. We make music here in Melbourne. You can find our music anywhere, and we hope to see you at a show sometime.

That was Fairtrade Narcotics, live from Studio 3 with some pretty incredible stuff. I want to give a big thank you to the band for taking the time to give us something beautiful to listen to on this wonderful Sunday afternoon. Now, as we wait for the band to maneuver their way over to me in Studio 1, let's take a listen to another song from the album. This is Downturn.

0: For anyone who might be hearing the band for the first time, we've got them in here for a chat a little bit about themselves and their art. We are so happy to have you guys on 3CR Rotations.
1: Hey, Elena.
2: Well,
1: thanks for having us.
2: Yay.
0: Well, do you want to tell our listeners who are we talking to?
1: We are a band called Fair Trade Narcotics, and we make music here in Melbourne. We're based predominantly out of Brunswick. I'm Brooke. I sing, I play guitar and flugelhorn, a bit of trumpet in the band.
3: My name's Jules, I play the keyboards in the band.
4: I'm George, I play guitar.
5: I'm Luca, I'm also in the band, and I play the drums.
6: I'm Wilson, I play bass and sing backing vocals, and from time to time I send emails.
0: Well, welcome in, guys. First things first, that sounded fantastic.
6: Thank you. Thanks.
0: Yeah, I'm wondering, how different does a song feel when you're performing it live versus in a room like this, comparing to hearing it back on the record?
1: Ooh,
4: I love it
1: question.
4: In a room like this. It's very fun.
1: We actually practice and recorded a lot of our most recent album, Recession Pop, in a sort of small room like the 3CR studio we just performed in. So it feels right at home.
0: Mm. Yeah, a bit more cozy.
6: It actually like feels a lot more accurate to the music as well, because when you're playing live, like there's so many things that will influence how you play. Like there's you know, adrenaline. There's the glory of seeing all your friends and people that you don't know in front of you. There's maybe
5: there's
6: the four beers
5: you've
6: just had.
5: Good or bad soundy.
6: Yeah.
5: So many things.
6: But yeah, it's cool. Like we play, like just then I feel like I heard details in the music that I haven't heard in a while, because we're like, you know, in a beautiful tight room where we can hear everything properly.
0: Yeah, well, nice. Speaking of Recession Pop, that title is a pretty loaded phrase. When did that first appear, and did it immediately feel like it summed up what the album was about?
1: That phrase came to my mind around the time we had started writing and playing two of the album singles, Hell for Leather and Pivot, which had a bit more of a psychedelic tip. And we were kind of joking amongst ourselves, we're making pop music now, because we've had more of a background of garage rock, kind of like groove jazz and like a little bit of this and that. But like entering the psych pop terrain, it's always been like a vein of music that a number of us are fans of and interested in, you know, like bands like Crumb and Pond and that 2010s kind of psych music. But it came about mainly, I think also just because we were going through a bit of a time, and I was really just doing the YouTube deep dives and fascinated by how whenever there is like a hard time globally, there's a surge in very sugar-coated pop music. And I was kind of just fascinated with that phenomenon. And I thought it was just sounded like a really compelling album title. And it kind of informed, I guess, a bit of a scope of like how the album was going to come together. Yeah. So it was kind of like we'd had a few songs first, came up with the album title, and then we realized that we were building a world.
4: Yeah, it coincided with trying to make an album while broke.
1: Yeah.
0: Real. Well, yeah, there is a bit of tension in the title. Like on one hand, it's playful, but beneath that, it constitutes something, I think, a little bit deeper. Was that contrast something that you found yourself drawn to while
1: Definitely.
0: Making the record?
1: I think even the band name Fair Trade Narcotics, it's often one of the first questions we get asked is where did it come from? Honestly, I like that the band name and the album name both similarly have this juxtaposition, yeah. And I love the contrast and the contradiction, and that kind of juxtaposition is something that we play with a lot thematically across like all of our catalogue. It's been a running, recurring theme, and it's only when you look back on your work that you start to notice the common threads of like what has come up time and time again as a bit of a theme.
0: Yeah, well, this album, as you were saying, was written over a period that included some pretty major changes for you guys, including losing your recording space. And looking back now, do you think those disruptions ended up shaping the record in unexpected ways?
4: Absolutely, yeah. I feel like we must have ended up with like three or four new songs since we closed the studio and decided to keep making the album across different locations. And, you know, it was kind of the thing of like the acoustic space we were in shaped those songs as well.
0: Yeah.
4: And we started getting a bit dancier, I think, once we were in a little bungalow.
1: But what we kind of, I guess, lost in it as a home base, we relocated to the backyard of our keyboard player, Jules Burns. So it's kind of like, you know, we had to move on from one thing, but we gained so much more through that space. And I think through that transitional period, I think we all became stronger for it. Yeah, and also, sure. and we also now have Jules in the group, which has been something we've...
4: Thanks, Jules.
3: And I don't have to go very far for rehearsal at all.
0: Yeah, moving from one home to another, I guess.
1: Yeah, exactly.
0: Yeah, well, when you're in the middle of a bit of a difficult period, whether that's creatively or personally, does making music become a form of escape, or does it become a way of confronting what's actually going on?
1: I think we've always treated this music and this band as art as a form of catharsis.
6: Shout out that label, Art as Catharsis, yeah. Sydney music label.
1: Didn't mean to spruik them, but it is, but honestly, great label. Oh, yeah. But I think lately I've been personally thinking about a lot how we can balance making music for ourselves and for our own outlet and for our own artistic expression, but then also making music for the people that is going to be danceable and accessible. And I feel like we're getting closer to balancing those worlds.
4: Yeah, I feel like it's both. Hey, like you start whatever art you do, you start your craft out of escape from whatever is going on, and then through doing your craft, it tells you how you really feel about everything. And then if it's that you actually want to make positive, like, groovy music, then that's what you need to get through that. Yeah,
0: I guess sometimes you maybe don't even know how you feel until you express it in that way, and
4: yeah,
0: then
4: totally. Yeah.
0: Can look back and reflect and see how your personal influences influence your music and vice versa. One thing that I really notice when listening to the record is how connected everybody sounds, and it feels like less than six individual musicians and more like one conversation that's happening in real time.
6: It's because we're in love.
0: In love. For those who can't see, they're making hand hearts here in the studio.
5: It's just a bass drummer thing. You wouldn't get it unless you.
0: It's a rhythm section thing. Yeah. You just romance.
5: You guys have all seen the memes on Reels. It's true. All of it is true.
1: We've definitely got a romance in the rhythm section. And I often think about like the dynamic between bandmates. It's kind of like a marriage between six people, you know?
0: Yeah. Well, was that something that developed naturally or is more of a trial and error situation?
6: Yeah, can I answer this one? So I joined the band. I'm the second most recent addition to the band. I joined the band like, I don't know, coming on 2 years ago. And I remember going to my first rehearsal at our old studio and just like firstly being in awe of the space and just being kind of stoked that I was in a new band that, like, you know, it was a band I knew about before I was in the band and I was really happy to play. But we sat down for my like first ever rehearsal, which I didn't realize was kind of more of an audition, and started playing. I was taught all the songs, and I think from 30 seconds of playing with Luca, we had figured out that this is really fun. Like, we were like making eyes at each other straight away, and now we're shaking hands like dorks. Lord. But like,
5: Hyde Wilson from
6: the musical synergy is like, it's really, really hard to avoid, and I don't think anyone should endeavor to avoid it. But when we're like all of this music is, whether we realize it or not, it's a reflection of our lives. Like, I don't think it's possible to make art in a vacuum and not have it reflect your life in some kind of way. So when we come together once a week and like play all this music together, and you know, you can sort of hear everyone's experiences and how they're playing. Like, I can hear if Luca's had a bad week, or I can hear if Brooke's had an amazing week or whatever. Like, there's a real bond that comes in like expressing a product of our lives as art together. So yeah. The bond is like not something that deliberately happened, but it's something that always does happen.
0: Yeah.
5: Yes.
1: It'd be nothing without the people.
0: Yeah, absolutely. And I feel like making music or making art in general, it leaves you in kind of such a vulnerable space. And especially when you're creating with other people, having that, the beauty of you know, expressing yourself in that way kind of opens doors to make real, more deeper connections. But yeah, I think you guys have worked that out really well. I mean, it sounds
5: you kind of have to, like, bands don't, I feel like bands don't often last unless you've kind of figured that thing out.
1: I think we've got a strong bedrock of friendship.
4: Yeah, for sure.
0: Yeah, and that definitely translates in your music. Like I said, it sounds more like a conversation between you all rather than hear six people playing their instruments all together. I think that's a really beautiful thing.
1: I think it's beautiful.
5: Thank you.
6: Yeah, bands are the original polycules.
0: Exactly.
6: Well, on that.
0: And we will. But yeah, you guys have spoken about wanting to break away from environments that weren't encouraging growth or experimentation. What have you learned about recognizing when it's time to move on?
1: I can chime in on that one. And I think that it's one of those situations where you have to take an attitude of accepting that life moves in seasons and in cycles, and people go through seasons and cycles of their life, and you have to accept that sometimes things, you know, when you feel something naturally run its course, instead of trying to like hold on so tight and grip it too tight, you have to be a little more free flowing with it and like love and accept everyone regardless of whatever might happen in the future, and know that the time is here and now, and staying in the present, I think that keeps me really grounded through any changes in music, in life. That's the best way I can put it, is having a and it's a theme in the first song that we played today, Up in the Air. It's about exploring the idea of like a non-possessive love and loving without the need for ownership, you know, however that might manifest like in your life.
0: Yeah. I mean, how does that relate to you all in I mean, I feel like that's a really important statement, but everybody kind of can take that in their own personal way and have that navigate that uniquely. And how does that reflect on your music, on your life, on your friendships, on your relationships within each individual one of you?
4: I mean, in our case, definitely the amount of changes in, you know, places and just configurations of how we can still show up to do this band over the last couple of years, that's definitely what sort of sticks out to me.
0: Yeah.
4: And I mean, it's like that element of like following where the inspiration is, right? Like how you can't keep doing the same thing. So where are you finding, where can you see the next thing?
0: Yeah.
4: And following that. Yeah.
6: I think, like, if we're talking about, like, moving on and stuff, like, in purely a musical context, I think this band doesn't think about that often because we are always writing.
0: Yeah.
6: Like, two of the songs we played just then are, like, less than 2 months old. And, like, I think if anything, we kind of have the opposite problem of trying to figure out what works and what to keep.
0: Yeah.
6: Because, like, Brooke is, like, chained to the wheel with this project. Like, Brooke never switches off fair trade mode. And, like, always thinking, like, we've already got, like, I'm not going to tell you because I feel like we're not ready to announce yet, but we have a name for our next album and, like, we have a concept and, like, we're always working.
0: Yeah.
6: So, I feel like, yeah, the moving on thing, like, we kind of do the opposite, I guess.
1: I think it's moving forwards, hey?
0: Yeah.
1: Like, staying in motion is what keeps us... we don't have stagnant waters. I think the stagnation is how things start to feel hard and when it feels like work. And I really love for our music to feel like play and for it to be gentle and for it to be something that you want to do and not something that it shouldn't conjure a feeling of like, you know, having to do it, doing it like
4: it's not a chore.
1: It's not a chore. It is work. But it is a labor of love. Like, that's the best way I can put it. And also, I'm chained to the wheel, so.
6: You are.
0: Yeah, well, speaking of that, when with six people in the band, all living their own individual lives, how do you lift each other up maybe when somebody isn't feeling motivated or isn't feeling inspired? How do you bring that spark back to the group?
4: We spend a lot of time, like, you know, whether it be at our rehearsal or just in life in general, together as friends, like, you know, it's not just music that we come together to do.
1: We show up for each other a lot and everyone plays in different projects and we all have like pretty active social lives, all of that, but I think we all show up for each other and we check in quite a lot. We're all very involved in each other's like lives and what's happening.
0: I guess on the opposite spectrum of that, has there ever been a time where somebody's really inspired and has a crazy idea and the rest of the band doesn't quite know where it's going yet, but you just got to lead and trust that person, you know, has this vision and going to make it happen?
5: That's the whole thing. Like, you do need to trust your bandmates in that regard, but you also need to be chill if down the line, it is a bad idea. You need to be a professional in that. Yeah. I was going to say that's like sort of going back to that letting go thing. I think a little bit more in there, like it is important to let go of things sometimes in that regard. You have to be okay with your idea not being good.
0: Yeah.
5: But it, like not that it's going to be, but that sort of has to also be a thing there. Same with like professionalism in a general sense. I think you have to be like pretty not confrontational. What am I? You know, like you have to be okay with just like knowing how it is, I guess, basically. And that's totally where you can keep on going or move on from something.
0: Yeah.
5: So there's that totally.
1: Yeah. I think not being attached to outcomes, but trusting in the process together.
5: Yeah. Just give it a go. And if it doesn't, that's fine. But you've also got to not let your feelings get hurt by those things too, in a way.
0: Is that difficult when you have an idea and maybe it doesn't work out? Is that
5: stings for 5 seconds, but then it's like, we're okay. Sure. It's a shame. It's, but it's also like...
4: It's like you're just going to rip off the Band-Aid. Like,
3: any idea we have, we always let it run its course. And
4: yeah.
5: Definitely.
1: Yeah. We'll try things together.
3: We never just like completely veto an idea without giving it a proper shot.
0: Yeah.
6: I remember hearing something... I heard something really great out of the sax player in Steppers once. Shout out Steppers. They're our friends. Amazing band. But he told me that it's either going to be great or it's going to be funny. So like everything that isn't great... it's just funny.
0: That's a great way of looking at it.
6: Yeah. And then also like in terms of being attached to stuff, like my composition teacher, I did a jazz guitar degree in Queensland, and my composition teacher told me that you should write all the time and not be too attached to anything you write.
0: Yeah.
6: It's like the classic advice that Ed Sheeran always gives. Like, just write 1,000 songs. And
5: at least one of them will be okay.
6: Yeah. You'll write a bunch of stinkers and then you'll start getting really good at it. But we come up with a lot of grooves, and like thankfully once you can sort of flesh stuff out with the rest of the band, it tends to sound pretty fire every time, if I say so myself.
1: That's something we're definitely working towards with our next record, is writing a lot together, accumulating a catalogue, and then really choosing the cream of the crop, where our first two albums have been very much a bit of a scrapbook and a like almost like a diary entry of like the past year that we would have had, you know, at the time of writing and recording simultaneously. Going forward, we're taking a lot more of that Ed Sheeran approach, I suppose, and trusting the process.
5: The best to ever do it.
1: Yeah, totally. I think staying fluid, trusting each other, and being open to change. I think the thing that I love about making music with this band is I might have all the ideas in the world of how a song is going to sound in my head, but I always like it better when my bandmates play the way they want to play. It is always better, and it's better because it's real.
0: Yeah.
1: Because one thing is your... imagination, and what you can't impose your will on the music. The music has to be what it is, and it is only going to be what it is if everyone gets to bring what they do best to the shared pizza pie, so to speak. I hope that makes sense.
0: Yeah.
4: We love pizza.
3: When the moon hits your eye.
5: We love pizza.
0: Well, yeah, the making of this record seems definitely to have involved a lot of trust, not just, like you said, not just in one another, but in that creative process itself. Has your relationship with uncertainty changed as you've grown into the musicians that you are?
1: Anyone feel free to chime in here.
5: Everything's uncertain at any given time, whenever. So,
4: yeah, I feel like that's the magic of it. Like, you don't know what you're going to... about to throw down.
5: You just got
4: to
5: be chill with that though. Like anything can happen ever.
0: Did that take time to be chill with that?
5: Yeah, totally. I don't think you wake up as a kid musician being chill with things that are crazy and uncertain.
0: Yeah,
5: you kind of
0: have
5: to like beat that into yourself, because it's like that's totally part of the bit is like being okay with chaos.
6: Like, I got to shout out a classic George Ingalls phrase here. It's only music. Like, I think about this all the time. Like, it's like I'm a career musician. I play in a bunch of other bands apart from this, and like, it's all I do. And it's the most important thing in the world to me, but at the end of the day, it is only music. Like, some of the most prepared, legit, high-funded gigs I've ever done have gone way worse than gigs that we've done in dive bars, you know? Like, there really is nowhere. And also, like, you know, we joke about how, like, people are talking about AI as if it's a new thing, but like music technology has had a mind of its own forever.
0: Yeah.
6: Like all of our gear will like die on us at some point, and like Pro Tools will like reset itself and like kill half of our backing vocals. And like there's all these things that like will plague a musician forever. And there really is very little you can do to mitigate it. You just have to be okay with everything turning left at some point.
0: Yeah. Yeah.
6: So
1: anything that can go wrong will go wrong at some point. And from running this band for a significant stint now, it can and has gone wrong in the past, but it makes the wins all the more sweeter, yeah. I think. Yeah. And it took me a long time to chill out with everything, but I think I'd say we're all pretty much on the same bandwidth of like energy chillness when we come together to make music.
0: Energy chillness, I like that. Yeah, I feel like that being okay with things going wrong or being able to adapt in that way is such an important skill, and it is kind of hard to practice. Like it's not like picking up and playing your instrument. You know, you can play the same things over and over and get better at it. This is a skill that is kind of, you know, it's a life skill that can be implemented into everything you do. Yeah, but
4: comfort is dangerous.
0: Yeah,
4: like if you're comfort out of your comfort zone, you might do something you don't expect.
1: Yeah. Comfort is complacency. And we've always come out, any hurdles that we've had to face, we've always come out stronger for it. And
4: that is why I deleted the album when we were making it.
1: Oh my God.
5: That was pretty funny. Oh my God. That was a really funny text message.
0: Oh no. What is, now we must hear more about this.
4: I was just trying to back up the album one day and I managed to delete the whole thing.
1: We recovered it, fortunately.
4: Yeah, we did, and now it's out, so.
1: Yes.
0: Yeah, well, we heard it here today. We got the album. That's a pretty crazy left hook right there.
1: Sound engineers, don't wipe your hard drives. Keep everything on backup where possible, please.
0: Yeah.
6: And the best backup is if you go out and buy yourself a physical copy.
1: And we have
6: CDs
1: those.
6: For sale on our Bandcamp.
1: We have a Bandcamp store. You can get
5: doesn't
1: a
5: apply for George when he deletes the album though, but that's okay.
4: That's why everyone else needs it.
5: Yeah, yeah.
0: Everyone else needs a backup copy just in case. Well, yeah. Speaking of the album, was there a particular song on the album that took you by surprise, or maybe one that became more important than originally anticipated?
1: Anyone, feel free to jump in here. I'm really interested.
2: What's your favorite, Jules? It's a tough one, I think. Sorry, that is a tough question. I do love playing Pivot. I think that's a really... it's got such a good boppy bass line. I like all the songs on the album quite a lot. So it's hard to pick one as my absolute favourite.
1: Or whichever one. Which one took you by surprise? Was there one that you were like, oh, I don't know about this one, and then you maybe came around on it? Because I think that that's definitely been...
2: Yeah, maybe.
5: I feel like in my, like, I guess my position with this is, like, the way that we recorded this album over, like, a long period of time is, like, a lot of the time you'll go in and do the drums first. And so, like, I did that millions of years ago, right? Like, I recorded them so long ago. And then it's kind of, like, where George and... Before the Ice Age, yeah. but, like, George and Brooke, like, you know, were, like, engineering, and Brooke obviously overseeing the engineering. They're with it, like... most days of the week, whereas I would, you know, recorded everything and then sort of was like, well, great, like, you know, my job here is done until it's out. So it's kind of, the whole thing was kind of almost like a epic surprise because I was like, all I remember is just like dry drums, and I'm like, ugh. You know, so the whole thing was like, great. It turned out
2: so true,
5: so great, because that's kind of happens to players, I guess. You know, you do your bit and you put it down and you're doing something else.
0: Yeah.
5: So.
6: Yeah, that's really real. I remember, like, I actually have said this on the radio before, specifically about this album, but everything is a surprise. We spent all this time leading up to our album launch at The Curtain that I think you and Brooke spruced. Thank you for that. But, you know, leading up to that, like, we kind of tend to rehearse every week, and, like, you get a really clear idea of how the songs sound and what they are and what they mean. But obviously there's two different products. There's, like, the songs that you're playing and the way that you're playing them. And then there's the recorded album. And leading up to our album launch, I was borrowing George's car heaps because we lived together. And the only CD I had was a copy of the album. So I was like listening to it in the car all the time.
0: Yeah. Well.
6: And I had this real moment where I was like, hey, this music is incredible and I'm so honored to play it. But B, like, this is a dub album. Like, George's production, George loves, like, Groove Armada and, like, like a lot of dub music, like Lee Scratch Perry and stuff. And, love, like, it. Listening to it, there's all these, like, delay throws on the trumpets on the album and, like, a certain kind of, like, warmth or, like, low and mid presence that is really kind of idiomatic of dub music that I had just never clocked. Like, I'd never realized that that was such a strong flavor in our music, and like that kind of changed how I play it live as well. But yeah, so like the whole thing was a surprise.
7: In the best possible way.
1: I reckon that, yeah, I'm going to second that. I think the, I'm so glad that you actually said dub, because it really just, I now have a name for this. It is a mixing style of George's, and it's a recurring theme across our things he works on that isn't fair trade as well. There's always, like, there's very few sound engineers or studio engineers that seem to have a character so much, like, the music that George works on has a distinct character.
0: Yeah.
4: Oh, guys.
1: And it really, I think that it's some of his best work to date.
4: Thank you.
1: You can tell that he poured a lot of love into the
4: I think, like, the music I love to listen to and that I'm often inspired by is stuff that you can listen back and hear. The deeper you hear, listen, you hear more details each time. You come away with something new. So, no, I'm glad we got to that.
0: Yeah, it's and speaking of your style, I think it's really cool that we were speaking about earlier. We have some mutual music friends that we didn't know about until pretty recently, and I've heard their stuff, and now I get to put that in connection with you. Now that I know you and have met you and listened to your style, and I think that's really cool that you have these connections with my friends and their what they've recorded in the past, and then bringing that to
4: Alley Avenue.
0: Shout out Alley Avenue.
7: We love you, Brenna.
0: We love you, Brenna. We love you, Jules. Yeah. But yeah, I think that's really cool to be able to put those two together now and think of it as a like creative entity, I guess, that you've built.
7: It's like under the umbrella.
0: Yeah.
7: It's the George Brella.
0: The George Brella. It's beautiful. But yeah, now that you've got some distance from the recording process, is there a moment, a specific moment on the album that still makes you smile every time you hear it?
6: When it finishes?
7: A little bit of ha-ha for the people listening.
1: Yeah, hey, I always swoon for the last song as well. The instrumental segue march on into Wilson's theme. And for anyone who hasn't maybe heard our record, Wilson's theme is the second half of the final album closer track. And it's Wilson singing and playing bass. And it's like a moment where we're getting tucked into bed. It feels like a lullaby serenade.
4: Totally. Oh,
1: and
4: God.
1: It's really sweet. It's like we've had this whole, the album is a journey, and the beautiful thing lately is every night that I've gone out in the last couple of weeks, I've met someone who I don't know who has either been to our recent album launch, or they've seen us at one of our residency shows, or I've had people that I've never met come up to me and say that, hey, I love Recession Pop and I listen through it start to finish. I don't go picking out singles or shuffling it. Like, it is a start to finish album. It is a journey. And I've met people that have shared their personal experience of having a really emotional experience with the record, and that to me is the most gratifying part of it, because the music is personal, but it's not ours anymore in a way. It's theirs, it's yours, it's anyone who has an experience with it. That's the part about music that I love, is that it becomes bigger than your insular and our insular music experience. It's now out in the world. And that's something I love. I also love Wilson's bass line in Hell for Leather. That never gets old on me.
6: George wrote that.
7: That is true.
6: It's a good one. I love playing bass lines George writes. They're really hard to play.
0: Well, I guess it's easier to write harder bass lines when you're not the one that has to play them.
4: Oh, yeah, exactly.
7: Yeah. When you get a guitar player to write a bass line.
0: Yeah.
7: Yeah.
6: I do just want to like quickly go back to what Brooke was saying about like us being like done with the album. Now we give it to you. I remember seeing this like amazing Instagram reel of this artist talking about how like the art itself is not the product. It's like not the art. The record is not our creativity. Like what our like actual body of work and the reflection of our creativity is everything that led into making the album. That's what we do. The album is just like a token or like a representative of our work. So every time someone makes an album, like the artist's work finishes and then they kind of like, you know, put that little boat on the river and like let it go and like give it to other people.
7: Get out of my house.
6: Yeah. So it's kind of like in a way, like when I'm listening to albums, I think about it almost as if I'm like reading about the making of the album.
0: Yeah.
6: Because that's kind of what you're doing. Like, you're reflecting on the creative process that led to this thing. And, yeah, it's been so special to hear what people think of the album. Like, I don't think my mum has listened to anything but Recession Pop since it came out, which is really cute.
0: That's really
6: and
0: sweet.
6: And also, like, our... I'm also meeting people that I've never recognized and, like, seeing folks at our headline show that I've never seen before. And, like, it's a beautiful thing. Like, when you're a musician, like, a lot of the time your audience is just other musicians and other people in the scene. So when you start to see people that might be a few scenes removed coming and supporting, it's a beautiful thing. So we're very lucky.
1: Very fortunate. And it's in large part to people like yourself, Elena, and also shout out to Luna and Tilda for the sound mix. At the start of the show, they made us feel so comfortable. Community radio has been a big part of our growth as a band for a number of years. And it's without stations like this, you know, platforming underrepresented independent music and helping us get our sounds out there. You know, it's a beautiful symbiotic relationship that we have with radio and any musicians from any style. So very grateful for, you know, people like yourself and stations like this for holding a space for us.
0: Yeah, absolutely. I think it's so, so necessary. And I think a lot of the, you know, we talked about what goes into making art and then the product of the art. But I think, like you said, when you, you know, kind of now the album, you're giving it to people to listen to and have their own response. I think other people's response to your art is such an incredible thing to watch, and everybody has a different reaction to what they're listening to or what they're seeing or what they're playing. And I think that is such a valuable part of the entire creative process, the before the product and then afterwards seeing other people interact with what you've created is such a beautiful thing. Well, what are some things that listeners, speaking of listening to the album and hearing about it, what are some things that maybe they might miss on their first listen that you are particularly proud of, that you want to point out?
1: I think a lot of the textures, I've had a number of people say, hey, I notice new things on each repeat listen. Yeah. And it's not very specific, but like, you know, little textures, maybe little dub throws. A lot of the production really shines on the repeat because we could record everything in a more live style. But I think what gives the album longevity and a lifespan beyond us, and like Wilson said, setting your little boat out on the water and letting it set sail. I'm not entirely sure. I think just different little production elements and maybe little lyrical moments that give the audience some time to reflect. Yeah. I deliberately try and write in a way that is personal but not too specific, so that people who are listening can have their own interpretation or apply it to their own lives and take their own meaning from it.
4: I would almost say, like, listen for the things that aren't instruments, because with the different places that we ended up recording it, we sort of added little recordings of the environments or like elements around. So like, for example, in one of the songs, I remember sitting there with like a cup of water with you. We were like miking a cup of water and just like put like a sloshing throughout the song.
1: I was just like, had my hand in the cup of water making a little, like all the little droplet sounds, and it sounds like a river creek at the end of the last album.
4: Yeah, or there's like the tram. Yeah, tram sounds.
1: The six tram that was outside my place. We, George set up some mics, and it was because I live very close to that tram line. So we would hear the bell and the of the tram taking off. So there's lots of sounds of our of our environment that is
4: your
1: in
4: car CD player.
1: My car CD player.
4: Walking to the pool.
1: Yeah, on my footsteps. One day I was walking and I was wearing heels and George is like, got his like phone down. I'm like, what are you doing? And he's just like, I like the sound of your high Make heels.
5: Yeah. Music is such a serious endeavor.
1: Yeah. It's just music.
6: I got some Easter eggs. There's like a good bit. One of my favorite things is the end of Hell for Leather. Like George mixes the like drum track that we'd spent so much time on with just like
7: a phone recording.
6: Fairly rubbish phone room recording of Luca playing, and it gets really like janky and awesome. And then another thing that I love, like little detail to listen for, is that like none of them are love songs. Like none of them. Brooke doesn't really write love songs. And I think that's really cool. I'm really trying not to swear. I'm excited. But like I think that's really cool. Like I think it's kind of interesting to write some lyrical content that isn't just the same as everything else.
1: Yeah, like I think there's I've had love songs before, but the theme of this album was more platonic love between like, you know, in a way semi-autobiographical, thinking about the camaraderie in the band, and it's more a theme of platonic love and love of craft.
6: Platonic love between you and the grind.
1: Oh my god.
0: It's a relationship there. It's a serious relationship. No,
6: that's
0: there.
6: Definitely romantic.
0: Yeah.
6: Brooke's married to the game, so it's pretty easy to be monogamous.
1: Married to the job. Yep. But that's definitely a theme, I think, and, you know, where love songs come back into play for Fairtrade, it's like I think some of the early love songs I ever wrote pre-recession pop had an element of heaviness to it, and the love songs, like, that aren't on recession pop, that are newer, like where it's not solely about that, but it's a lot lighter. And that's maybe just how my attitudes and my feelings towards these kind of things have changed over the years. And as I've grown and know, like learning what's good for you in life, music, love, whatever. I'm also happy that recession pop is like, you know, doesn't have romantic content, you know. I think that also makes it easier for me to listen back on without it feeling too indicative of a specific time in, I guess, my life. And it gives the music more of a lifespan for us all playing collectively, you know.
0: Yeah, I think that's a really beautiful thing. And yeah, well, as my last question, I want to ask you guys, what is next for Fairtrade Narcotics? What can listeners expect to see and hear and feel from you guys?
6: Stick around and find out.
1: Watch this space.
4: Like, comment, and subscribe.
6: Yeah, click the bell for notifications.
7: Every single thing's
4: coming.
1: You can find us on the internet. We post most of our updates via Instagram at Fairtrade Narcotics. We're on all the streaming platforms. We're on Bandcamp. If you'd like to purchase a copy, that's the best way to support us because it's direct to us. There's no middleman, no algorithm, no aggregator. It's just you and us. And the best example of you and us is when you see us live. We have a gig coming up next week on Friday, the 5th of June, at the Retreat Hotel, and we're playing with a band called Lunar Lagoon, and I've been really loving all of their releases lately. They're gearing up for an EP, and I'm very excited to see them live, and I'm very happy that they said yes to coming and playing with us. So that one's also free entry, so it's very accessible. We wanted to do music for the people.
0: Yeah, and speaking of the people, better see y'all there. I'll be there. You better be there.
4: I'll see you there.
0: We'll all be there. Everyone in this room will be there. Yeah.
4: Let's go.
6: Hello, man. Can I get a door spot?
0: Can I maybe?
7: Can I get a door spot for me and five of my friends?
1: Well, it's free entry, so no door spots needed. You're all. Everyone's on the list.
7: Brunswick, you're on the door.
1: Brunswick is on the door. Melbourne's on the door. Everyone is welcome. And we would love to, if you've had an experience with our music or if you're new to it, come say g'day. You know, I personally love meeting the people that make the time for us.
0: Yeah,
1: that's because we'd be nothing without the people who support us. And once again, thank you, Ellen, for having us on, because it's people like you, stations like 3CR, that help connect us with more beautiful people.
0: Yeah. Well, it's been an absolute pleasure to have you guys on the show today. Fairtrade Narcotics album Recession Pop is out now. And if you haven't heard it yet or heard the full album yet, make sure to check it out. Thanks again for coming in and sharing some live music with us. I'm Elena, and you've been listening to Fairtrade Narcotics on 3CR Rotations. It's been a wonderful show on a lovely Sunday afternoon, so make sure to stay tuned for Queering the Air up next on 3CR Radio 855 AM.

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15: 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Tis I, Madison Moffat, and no other. Unfortunately, I'm on my own. Alone again. Naturally. But anyway, still very happy because I'm in the studio doing what I love. Now, this particular episode of Queering the R on 3CR, 855 AM on the radio dial, also available via digital audio band and online through 3cr.org.au/streaming. We'll have a number of things. It's like a magazine show, I like to call it. You sort of flick through a mag and, you get various different types of articles, don't you? Well, this is very similar. We're going to revisit an interview that was done on the Thursday morning show, the Thursday breakfast show. About 2 weeks ago, because it featured an interview with Trans Feminists United. And of course, last weekend, last Sunday, we featured the anti-femicide rally that was organised and conducted by Trans Feminists Unite. So, what we're going to do today in part is go through some very insightful or very revealing answers to some very insightful questions that were asked by Priya to two of the organisers of Trans Feminists United. And I thought I wanted to play these during the rally itself. And you know what it's like. Often there is, brief periods of time. If you've got a 2 minute, if you've got something that only goes for 2 minutes, you'll be able to play it in between people organising the next speaker. But I'd have to say that the rally organisers last week were so organised, so well organised, didn't have the opportunity to play these little clips from Priya's interview. So I thought not to waste, let's listen to them today, and in part because I think that they actually thrive all by themselves as a little piece about trans organizing against the growing hate that we are experiencing, unfortunately, in the community. So I think within that broader context, there's much that we can learn by listening to each other. So, in that spirit, I shall play that.

0: Now, first up, though, I'm going to play an interview that I did back in the Trans Book Festival. But this is actually a little different. It's about Brisbane queer community, predominantly, and a bit about community radio as well. And the reason being is that the interviewee is Ray from 4ZZZ, who was also there by virtue of the fact that they are a writer, and indeed that this all does form part of their self-introduction that forms the beginning of the interview. So I won't continue to ramble. I shall instead allow the nature of said interview to become clear as it is played. A one and a two and a three.
1: You're with 3CR. It's Madison Moffat, pronouns she, her. I spotted someone from another community radio station, and they're a queer broadcaster, and I was about to lower my javelin, and I thought, no, we could actually be friends, who knows, let's try it. So, with that in mind, I'm going to ask said person to introduce themselves with names, pronouns, and a general justification for who they are. I don't normally put it that way, but the javelin's only, you know, it's on a 45 degree tilt.
2: Potential friend, justify yourself. I'm Ray White. I use they, them pronouns, and I am usually living in Mianjin on Yuggera and Turrbal country. Yeah, justification. God, I am a poet. I've written a couple of poetry collections. I've written a kid's book. I'm on 4ZZZ is one of the things that I do. Yes. Fellow broadcaster, I'm on Transmission on 4ZZZ, one of the co-hosts, along with, we say a host of transes and genders.
3: Yes.
2: I think is the phrasing.
3: I've been thinking of using the term milieu.
2: Beautiful.
3: The milieu. The trans creator milieu.
2: Oh,
3: and the queering the air milieu. baguette, milieu. You can have it too. We can share it.
2: I was like, we could. I was like, and I do feel like the now we've made the connection, doing more things together is a fabulous idea.
3: Yeah, yeah. And, you know, let's scare the straights. Yeah.
2: Oh, yeah.
3: Yeah, that's, yeah. That'll
2: that's
3: definitely
2: like,
3: happen.
2: That's community radio.
3: It's like, oh, they're becoming interstate now. They're organizing in an
2: interstate. They're making connections. I mean, they already think we all know each other anyway.
3: Oh, it's hilarious, isn't it? By the way, did you get your dividend check for the trans agenda? You know how we're all making money out of the transgender industry? Did you get your dividend check this month?
2: Yes, it was a huge no.
3: Yeah, exactly.
2: I'm just like...
3: I nearly got jealous for a second there. It's like, hang on a minute, I was joking.
2: It's like when people assume when you come out as like non-binary or whatever, and like you immediately get suddenly like a nose piercing and coloured hair and Crocs or something, which all of which I have.
3: Yeah.
2: But it's not on purpose. Like,
3: nah.
2: We're not all taking notes and swapping notes.
3: Yeah, yeah. I'm too chicken to do the body modification thing. So, but I did do the earrings, little ear studs.
2: That's good. But, yeah.
3: But, you know, nose and that sort of thing. It's not, you know, it's for plenty for others. But do you remember Floyd, the chef, the British flair, Keith Floyd?
2: Oh, no,
3: in the 1980s?
2: Oh, no, I notoriously am not in touch with a lot of things.
3: Yeah, no, fair
2: enough. The canon.
3: So, yeah, I'm a culture vulture, so, you know.
2: Oh, I'm almost the exact opposite, yeah. I'm out here for folding, looking at birds and stuff. It's
3: disgusting.
2: Hilarious. Yeah.
3: Hilarious.
2: But, yes, was this someone who had a lot of piercings?
3: Oh, no. Yes. I have a VHS of Keith Floyd, TV chef. Far Flung Floyd is what it was called, because he went all over the world, you know. He kept encountering all these ingredients that were, at least from a British perspective, exotic. And he would explain what they are to the viewer and then go, but not for me.
2: I love that. But not for me.
3: But he said it so often. It's like, dude, why are you on this trip?
2: unless it's like something super duper meaty, I'd probably have a go. Like, if I was on the trip.
3: So, what do you reckon? A nice little clunky segue. Clunk. What do you think about this festival?
2: Honestly, it's incredible.
3: Yeah.
2: it's incredible to see so many trans people in one room, and it's such to be honest, it's such an honor to be here and to be not only one of the artists featured, but also to share space with everyone. It's just, it's a beautiful experience. Like, I grew up, I guess, without the internet, and I couldn't find the words for who I was, and I felt quite lost. And my family is wonderful and beautifully supportive, but it's really hard when you don't have that language to know who you are. Kind of almost full circle to come here and be so surrounded by people that are like me. It's phenomenal.
3: Yeah.
2: Young me is absolutely chuffed. Current me, you know, is absolutely chuffed.
3: Yeah, like, yeah.
2: Yeah, it's...
3: It's affirming, I reckon.
2: It's so affirming.
3: I've had a similar situation, yes. You know, it's like decade after decade, oh my God, I'm never going to find my people. And then all of a sudden they just, it's like they did spring up out of the ground.
2: Mm. And I feel like in the current climate of incredible transphobia that we're experiencing, I feel like I meet more trans people every day.
3: Yes.
2: And I see more of us visibly in the community back home in Mianjin, and also here, because we're like, no, if we do exist and we are going to continue to exist, the more that fascist anti-trans rhetoric springs up, the more we are out here just being ourselves. I was gonna say being resilient, no, just actually doing our thing, being in life, hanging out, just being ourselves and being trans. As a writer who predominantly works from home and goes to mostly trans events, and my other job is cat sitting, I don't talk to a lot of cis people, however I am encountering more of us every single day, and it's phenomenal.
3: Yeah. It almost feels normative being trans here, you know?
2: Yeah. And it feels like I don't have to explain myself from the ground up.
3: Oh, that's the other thing, you know. And I know that quite a lot of people here who are speakers is freeing for them here. Not every third sentence needs to be an explainer.
2: You don't need to necessarily, start to explain yourself.
3: Yes.
2: You can talk about your work within the context of trans literature and the greater context of writing in general. And I can't believe it's like... Basically, we're halfway through the festival, and I'm utterly livid about it. Excuse me, funders, could we get this a week-long festival? You know, the festival's I think it's Emerging Writers Festival or something that goes for weeks.
3: Melbourne Writers Festival?
2: I
3: think that's around 2 weeks or something.
2: Everyone needs to be paid more immediately. Like the wonderful people who, like Eli and everyone that runs Trans Book Festival, but also
3: there's a lot of volunteers here.
2: And there's a lot of volunteers. Yeah. And that's the thing is, like, it'd be incredible to have this as something that's a longer experience, because I feel like I have only just touched the surface of what this festival is and could be in this one day. And I want more. Like, I want tomorrow, and I want this festival to be something that happens for many more days every year. I want more of this.
3: Yeah. Brisbane.
2: Brisbane, yeah.
3: I lived there for 10 years.
2: Yeah.
3: I actually found it exceedingly parochial, but to be clear, I was there from about 1990 to 2000. So
2: it might have
3: been quite different. You, on the other hand, shared with me that you love the place.
2: Love it. I do love seeing people doing yesterday at the Fanzi flash mob and things like that. I've seen an increase in anti-trans graffiti. However, I'm looking out for it because I'm one of the people tearing it down. But so are a lot of other people. And there's a lot of people that come out to protests. And especially when early last year we had the ban on gender affirming care for young people in the public system, there was so many people protesting that. And there is an ongoing support for trans people, especially trans young people.
3: Yeah.
2: And we've recently had Gender Health Australia open a clinic. There's so much positive stuff happening. And on a day-to-day basis, apart from some slurs yelled at you on the street, it's generally pretty decent. As a place to live.
3: Yeah.
2: I love it. I love the birds that are there. We have such incredible bird life and nature. I've lived there my whole life. So
3: for me, you've got the Gallery of Modern Art.
2: Oh my goodness, we have
3: just Goma. Great.
2: Yes.
3: And you know, I actually absolutely loved when I was living there, the Queensland State Library. They used to have free films.
2: They do, and a lot of the Brisbane City Council libraries have free films. We have
3: Don't get that much here.
2: I was like, I don't work there, but they have a lot of queer events as well. There's a lot of queer and trans open mics there, and like poetry events, queer film screenings and queer book clubs. I mean, every single gay thing you can do there. Yeah, once again, like I never would have expected to be a part of it as a kid, and it's very, it makes me really, really happy. The weather here is lovely, but I much prefer Queensland weather.
3: Direct opposite. The heat and humidity kills me.
4: What would you say is the key cultural function for a festival of this kind?
2: I mean, I think a festival like this just organized and has a venue in and of itself is both important and takes up space and is an achievement. The fact that there is also a vast amount of artists and volunteers and an audience and a bookseller and all this just incredible stuff is breathtaking.
3: So part of the power of it is the network.
2: Definitely the networking, and like definitely the feeling of community and understanding that you're taking up space with people who are like you. Forge those community connections and friendships. No matter how much our incredible cis straight allies do, a lot of the community that we need is our community, and like a space like this, we need that.
3: Help cisgendered people can provide.
2: Love it, yeah.
3: But the message, this is my focus, the message must be us.
2: Yes, yeah. Because that's our framing and our truth and our voice, 100%.
3: Yeah.
2: And I think, this does, it provides a platform for our voices that we wouldn't normally necessarily see in traditional festivals. No shade to other festivals, but often because there is such a diverse population in so-called Australia, there's a lot of authors that they've got to pick and choose from. And sometimes there's a smattering of trans authors and trans creatives, whereas here, everyone's trans. It's wild.
3: Like we actually do just barely, but nonetheless do have the economies of scale here with regards to, we're waiting for our dividend check, but you know, the trans creative industry.
2: Yes.
3: We actually have that economy of scale, amazingly enough.
2: Live in a capitalist society, so much of it is like about getting funding and about, you know, like, paying everyone that's involved or trying to pay everyone that's involved, and it's so incredibly difficult. And I think both things that can be true at once, we're incredibly appreciative of funding trans creatives, and but also the nurturing component of it.
3: Yes.
2: Like, this is a nurturing space.
3: Yes.
2: At the end of the day, like, no amount of money is going to compare with people that I'm going to be able to talk to and the relationships that I'm going to forge and the experience that I'm going to have here.
3: Like, well, I think it's a multiplier.
2: Yeah.
3: And I've noticed this with various events and ideas. An organization like Transgender Victoria might provide some seed funding too, right? But nonetheless, the community almost exponentially multiplies that.
2: Yes.
3: And what you get in return culturally is just significantly more than what was put in terms of actual dollars.
2: Yeah. It'd be wonderful to see a festival like this, even a, you know, queer focused festival, but like also a trans focused festival, or like very specifically trans focused events even, you know, where I am in Brisbane, like it'd be fantastic. And we have beautiful groups like Trans Join the Engine, and like groups that are really cultivating like trans community, you know, within the engine. So it is, yeah, it's beautiful to see. And like, I think that's, you know, more of this is what we need.
3: Yeah. And on that note, thank you very much for your time.
2: Thank you so much.
3: And may a thousand blossoms bloom from our devious future co-work.
2: Heck yeah.
0: And then we never spoke again. Well, you know, we've both been busy. I certainly have been, and I'm sure Ray has been. What a little ray of sunshine. See what I did then? Yes. Thank you very much. But just a wonderful writer, wonderful trans advocate, and overall queer presenter. And lo and behold, I mean, I'm both on both Queering the Air and on Trans Creator Radio, I've been sort of highlighting occasionally a publication called Trans Rag, which is Meenjin-based. And what do you know? The editor of Trans Rag happened to be Ray's partner. So we hope at some point to arrange an interview with them about their experiences in running, you know, an online blog / zine as part of the Meenjin, also known as Brisbane, queer community and trans community. So, as I said, let a thousand blossoms bloom with between myself and my new friend. It's about time I found one. Anyway, the femicide rally. What a rally that was last week. I'd felt so privileged to be able to just sit back and relax as the organisers of the rally sorted out for me everything that I needed and more, and everything I hoped for and more, in terms of broadcasting radical voices and radical messages. And it's just such an important topic, and I don't believe that it has been spoken about in such a public way as Trans Feminists United organised last Sunday. So as indicated at the beginning of the show, what I will now want to do is play some excerpts from an interview that was conducted by Priya as part of the Thursday breakfast show. Plug, plug, plug, plug, plug. Great segment of the current affairs, a playlist that we do have here at 3CR. Priya is a godsend, I think, in terms of being able to ask informed questions. And indeed, certainly does not let us down here with the questions that are asked of these organisers from Trans Feminists United around their modus operandi, not just with regards to this rally. And if that was the case, I probably would have chosen not to play this stuff this week, because that was last week, right? But this is actually gives some real insights as to what these people are doing in terms of general communal organizing with regards to radical thought and radical challenges to the patriarchy in general as trans feminists. What I'll also do is I'll play the two songs that I thought, you know, we might also have time for. I don't know what I was thinking. We're never going to have time for that as well. The first one will be Knifey by Annal and the Sniffers. And that's a great song, which basically portrays the need for a woman to have to weapon themselves, equip themselves with a weapon in order to feel safe to walk at night, which I think, you know, is both true, rings true, and is relevant. It also Feels Blind by Bikini Kill I will play in between these clips as well. Another, this time, classic Riot Girl track from Bikini Kill that does address violence against women and the struggle against it. So, without further ado, here is Priya's, excerpts of Priya's interview with Trans Feminists United.
5: We are joined in studio by Spooky and Leliana, who are both representatives of the Organizing Committee of Trans Feminists Unite. And Spooky's going to be speaking with us about the group's inception and organizing work. Good morning, Spooky.
6: Good morning. Thanks for having me.
5: I wanted to ask, first of all, about Trans Feminists Unite. Why and how did you form? And what's the significance of forming this group at this political moment?
6: We saw a bit of a crisis in the local trans scene with myself and a couple other of the organizers, where we just felt like there was a bit of hurt in the community. There was a level of isolation that we couldn't quite address. It seems like whenever there is oppression from the police or otherwise agitators, we just stumble in every which direction. I think it allowed us to be pushed around quite a bit. So we decided from there something needed to happen regarding this. Myself and the other organizers were big on community defense. we tend to marshal rallies around the city and keep people safe at the Palestine rallies and so on and so forth. So using these tools that we had and these organization skills that we had already fostered, you know, it's time to really band together and potentially teach this on a wider level to the trans scene here, and also to invite other people in the broader community, connect the dots between what really crushes us to what crushes women in general, frankly. We see a connection between what it is that trans people face and struggle with and what it is that women all over the world struggle and face. I think that really was the call that switched us on and went, you know what, we need to do something about this.
5: Yeah, I really appreciate

0: that decision to start coming together on the basis of recognizing both that shared oppression, but really acute experiences of isolation and the importance of bringing the practices of solidarity that you've been learning and engaging around various other struggles into something specific by and for you to bring those things together. I'm really keen to hear more about your political education model because I know that you run reading groups. Can you talk about the kind of movement that you're building?
1: The movement that we're building is very like socialist from below in nature. What this means basically is that we have a membership. We build them up and we teach them. We build them to become leaders of their own right. There's only three of us that are currently steering and leading this in the committee of Transfeminists Unite. So it really begs the question of what are we capable of doing when there's just three leaders of us? You know, what are we able to achieve if there's five of us, 10 of us, 15 of us? The sky's the limit, essentially. So what our reading groups do and how we put that broadly into our praxis, teach our membership to take control. There's these lessons that have been learned in history, and there's no point trying to figure everything out on our own when we've got these books that we can rely on and learn these very valuable skills from. We can see in history what has worked and what hasn't, and we can use that to educate ourselves and move forward on that.
2: I'm also really proud of where we've gotten so far. So between myself, Spooky, and Ivy, who are all on the organizing committee, we've only had one snap rally. This is our first big rally, and we've already got nearly 100 people signing up on members. So we've grown really radically just in the last 2 months. And it just shows the deep need that we're trying to address here in the community, trying to get people organized. And a lot of the education is also deeply focused on getting people to rise up to the level of getting people together and work together. And I think, you know, we obviously have a lot to teach if 100 people are trying to sign up before we have a lot to show for it.
0: Yeah, something about that really makes me think about the way that diversity, equity, inclusion style, like liberal identity politics, the way that that is functioned within the queer and trans communities. Like as a non-binary person myself, I feel much more connected to movements and spaces that bring different struggles together and recognize those axes of oppression rather than being involved in a more aestheticized or pleasure-based reading. I mean, pleasure is very important, but only focusing on that at the expense of attending to the real work that we have to do, the political work that we have to do to situate ourselves and put ourselves in relation with other struggles is, I think, where it's at.
2: Yeah, 100%.

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2: I'm bisexual.
3: I wanted to ask about the focus on femicide for this rally. Why is it important to your group to wrest this issue away from biologically essentialist, Eurocentric and classist paradigms?
4: What we believe is femicide is the end product of capitalism, of patriarchy. We see that femicide really is the product of a woman just stepping out of the boxes. I think women are very much more than the domestic labor that they produce. We're more than our bodies. If a woman dares step out of line in that sense, we see terrible, terrible things. There is quite a long history of women having their lives taken away from them. And this usually just comes back down to male chauvinism. It comes down to a lust for power and a lust for domination.
5: The last month has been a particularly terrible time. We've seen, I think, over a dozen murders. And, you know, when the population of trans people is around 1-3% of the population, I mean, that's only 50,000 people in a city of 5 million. We've seen about 12 high-profile murders, including the really, really tragic killing of Juniper Blessing. So the consequences of femicide are really tragic. When we have kids in our community like Juniper, who was only 19, lose their lives, it seems someone has to, like, at least remember their names and say it.
3: Definitely. And I think getting femicide away from a cisgendered frame is so, so important, because I think in the public imaginary, there's this easy separation of trans people's concerns and then women's concerns. And it's like, obviously, that's not how that works. And also by failing to recognize, especially trans women and girls, trans femmes, as being specifically targeted by a femicidal system, by failing to recognize that, we're saying these lives don't matter.
4: I think trans women, an open and shut case, a really clear example of this in motion. You take someone who presumably, seemingly has all the privilege in the world of being male or whatever it is people view trans women like myself as. Against all that presumed privilege, you decide to indulge in femininity, change your body, change your mind in a way that is regressive to what a lot of people would think and presume. A lot of people see it as a threat. You know, the system we live in, it views it as a threat.
3: Yeah, this is the sort of language that TERFs use to justify shutting trans women out of any conversations around femicide. And it is so important that you're challenging this.

0: I wanted to ask as well about the political importance of publicly commemorating and collectively grieving those that we've lost to patriarchal violence.
1: We're probably going to talk a lot about Juniper Blessing just because of the really cruel and brutal nature of it. I've been doing a lot of research looking through past rallies to remember and the annual Trans Day of Remembrance. Looking through that history, you just see so often that there's this particular violence that gets reserved for trans people that is very specifically about disfigurement of the body. Juniper was stabbed over 40 times. For the people in our community who know our history, you know, that goes all the way back to the late 90s after the first Trans Day of Remembrance around the killing of Rita Hester. So there's a very long history of how violence against trans women is often very much about disabling and disfiguring people. The more you look at our history, you understand there's a really close tie between the prevalence of disability and the prevalence of transphobia. It's as if, you know, people see us as some kind of freak or crazy person who wants to injure ourselves, and then they see that we don't do it, and so they take it upon themselves to push it onto us. And whether that's individual murderers or even just like institutions of healthcare, which often dismiss our problems and leave us on the wayside.
0: To enact that violence on the body to push you back to what society says is the right order of things, which is a level of dehumanization that is really important for you to call out, and including this process of eulogizing as well. It is really, really important work. And I mean, it makes me think tangentially of the work of Amy McQuire, Black Justice Journalism, on the notion of presencing, not just remembering people who have been disappeared or murdered through the way that the news reports on them, but through keeping who they are alive in the way that we talk about them. Thank you for this really important work. Is there anything else that you want to share before we wrap up?
1: Transfeminist Unite is not prescriptive of any requirement to join to be trans. Anyone can join, anyone can be involved in the work, because we think it's very important that as a feminist project that it's open to all. I would also recommend that people look at the website Trans Lives Matter, which has been run for over 2 decades. The website's been sold, it's been banned and all of these sorts of things, and it's run by one of the women who was at the first Trans Day of Remembrance. So if people want to learn more about the history of death in our communities and see some of the names, they can also go there.
0: Thank you so much, Spooky and Liliana. I really appreciate you making the time.
2: Thank you for having us.
1: Thank you.
3: So is it any wonder that the rally was so well organized and you know, full of such informed voices? Because, you know, it just emanates from the two representatives there of the Trans Feminist United committee. Steering committee that was there, interviewed by Priya. And, you know, as always, Priya's proving themselves a godsend to all those who wish to be informed about our community. Such insightful questioning. So I thought, you know, onto something a little lighter. Again, at the Trans Book Festival, I ran into Teague. And Teague is a photographer. And they were there to capture various aspects visually of the Trans Book Festival. But others might know Teague as one of the photographers who also typically does the Midsummer March and does photography for that. Such a lovely, lovely person, and I thought it might be interesting to get their perspective on queer photography and, you know, photographing the queer community. And indeed, it was interesting. And, you know, that's very much down to, again, Teague being an informed person and a rather entertaining one. Let's hear from Teague.
4: You're with Madison Moffat, 3CR, and I am with Teague. Teague introduced themselves to me, and they said, I'm Teague Lee. And I said, Teague Lee. But no, it's Teague. And how are you?
5: I'm good, thank you.
4: That's great.
3: You've been going around pointing this lens at people and pressing a button and therefore capturing their soul. What say you?
5: Yeah, I did a great big lens that nobody's very comfortable with, but it's my job and I love it.
3: Yeah, no, fantastic. Fortunately, there's no emus here. Have you ever pointed a camera at an emu?
5: No.
3: It's not pretty.
5: No, I would not like to.
3: No. They see it as one big eye, and what emus like to do when they're defending themselves
5: is
3: they attack the eye. Yeah. So my father used to enjoy getting emus, you know, behind cages, of course, to come right up.
5: I'm sure a lot of humans would be like that as well with the camera.
3: Yeah, particularly if they had a very long neck that they could thrash forward.
5: Yes.
3: And a beak, yes.
5: Yes, that's right.
3: But be that as it may, I'm quite sure others are quite happy to be photographed.
5: Yeah, not so much authors. Authors are very, actually, quite quiet, I found.
3: Yes, yeah.
5: And internal. So it takes a little to coax them out.
3: Yes.
5: And not get them nervous in front of the lens.
3: How funny. That's like very parallel to my experience, where it would be like I just spoke to someone and they've just written this lovely poetry.
5: Yeah.
3: And I said, look, we should get you on the show. They literally said, oh, I don't talk much.
5: Yeah.
3: Which is fair enough. That's how they express.
5: Exactly.
3: Yeah,
5: exactly.
3: Yeah. So what do you see your mission as? Because I'm quite sure you've got to have sufficient determination that you could phrase it in a mission style in order to perform this role.
5: Capturing the joy and essence of a human being.
3: Lovely.
5: Yeah.
3: Much of that here.
5: Oh, absolutely. There are so many different talents and experiences at the Transbook Fest.
3: Yes.
5: That my job is quite easy.
3: Yes. Well, I was going to ask firstly what the challenges are, but let's talk about the ease. Let's lean into that. I'll try to change what I'm like as an interviewer just for a few seconds for you, Teague. Let's lean into that joy. What's it like then capturing it? How's it feel for you as the capturer?
5: I mean, it sparks joy for me.
3: Yeah.
5: Whenever I get the shot, you always know as a photographer when you've got the shot, when you've got, you know, a certain expression on a person's face or their hand gestures or something like that.
3: So it's not in post, it's at the time.
5: It's at the time.
3: Oh, wonderful.
5: Yeah. And then in post, going through them all and going, yeah, actually that felt right at the time, like right deep in your soul.
3: Oh, that's... Did that come with experience or is that more intuition?
5: A little bit of both.
3: Yeah, okay.
5: I've got 12 years experience, so in doing event photography. I do landscapes, and landscapes I love because I don't talk back. They don't expect anything from you. Whereas human beings, and there's that challenge that you were talking about.
3: Yeah, yeah. Well, without talking about specific people, although, you know, we'll do that offline, because I love a good bit of goss. What would you say generally is expected from someone you photograph here, or at least what you perceive that to be?
5: Getting their good side.
3: Getting their good side.
5: Everybody's got a good side.
3: They're so vain. They probably think this song is about them.
5: That's right. And also the challenge is making the audience feel comfortable around me.
3: Oh, yes.
5: So the people up on the stage, they're expecting me to point the lens at them, but audience members aren't in the spotlight.
3: Yes.
5: So to get them comfortable, and I'll go up to them and say, that's a really good outfit, or I really like that badge, or make something personal about them.
3: Yes.
5: So that they're...
3: Explain to them why you're wanting to capture them.
5: Exactly, and who I am. Yeah. To begin with.
3: Oh, yes. my name's Teague, and I'm a creepy guy that goes around photographing people. Would you like to be part of it?
5: Yeah, that's right.
3: It's a very, very to say when you're carrying a mic.
5: Yeah. These photos will never see the light of day. But,
3: yes, I'll just keep them in my basement.
5: Yeah.
3: Okay, so what do you expect?
5: I'm very hard on myself.
3: Right.
5: So I expect for perfection.
3: Ah, yes.
5: Always.
3: So the expectation
5: is
3: internalised.
5: Exactly. I have autism, so the expectation that I'm perfect 100% of the time is always there for me. But if I can make somebody smile whilst they're having this great big huge lens pointed at them and feel comfortable, then I know I've done a good job.
3: Wonderful. Do you see yourself as a queer photographer?
5: Oh, yes, absolutely.
3: Do you describe yourself as a queer photographer?
5: Yeah, queer trans photographer.
3: Okay, so what does that mean? There's an ambiguity there. It could mean that you're trans and you photograph people, or it could mean something much more. What does that mean to you, that phrase?
5: Well, I am trans and I do photograph people, but
3: yes.
5: I also love photographing...
3: Tick.
5: Yeah, I also love photographing the trans and gender-diverse communities and the queer communities. And seeing all facets of our rainbow lives.
3: Yes. So part of the definition is your subject matter.
5: Yes, absolutely.
3: Yeah. Okay, yeah. But I interrupted you.
5: It's all encompassing. So it's not only my identity, but it's everybody else's identity that I capture and spread forth the good word of who we are.
3: Wow. So, you know, that interaction is communal in nature, but also communal in intent.
5: Yes, very much so.
3: Oh, that's wonderful. What, and to a certain extent, you know, we've sort of semi-answered this question, but on the other hand, it would have made a nice segue if I hadn't ruined it. How does queer photography, or let's say trans specifically photography, push the transgender diverse and non-binary culture forward?
5: It's all about getting your face and your identity and your personality out in public.
3: Right.
5: The more we put our trans selves out there, the more acceptance there's going to be and a more awareness.
3: Yes.
5: We are pushing the boundaries by being out there.
3: Yes.
5: Like, not every trans person, gender diverse person is out and open.
3: Yes.
5: You know, it's not safe for them, but for those of us who can be, it's empowering.
3: I've got to be sensitive the same way. Polite refusals are part of the game, right?
5: That's right.
3: Yeah,
5: that's
3: and right. It must be for you as well. Yeah.
5: Absolutely. Consent is sexy.
3: Yes. Yes, indeed. Yes, indeed. Wonderful. What would you add? Because you know this subject area much better than me. What would you think I've missed?
5: Just when you see the camera pointed at you, don't run away. I'm very gentle. I'm very loving.
3: Yeah.
5: And I mean the best of intentions.
3: And people do?
5: Oh, yeah. I always have those people who are like, no, no, no photos. That's fine. As I say, consent is sexy.
3: Yeah.
5: But all I'm trying to do is show your best side. And if I've come up to you, it's because I've seen your best side.
3: I hear you talk about that. And I remember the scene in The Godfather. Do you know the one I'm referring to?
5: No.
3: A photographer's going around, probably on behalf of, in this case, of the Secret Service or something, mm-hmm. and photographing the cars that are outside of Vito Corleone's daughter's wedding, right? Uh-huh. And Sonny, one of the ways in which in the story his violent nature is first exposed, grabs the camera, smashes it, and throws, I can see the photographer wincing already, folks, throws a certain amount of money at him, which probably compensated, and just walks off. Yeah, yeah.
5: Yeah.
3: That hasn't happened yet.
5: No, nobody has smashed my camera, thankfully, because it's an extension of me, so I would be devastated.
3: Yes, yes. Plus, we don't have that much money. We don't have that sort of... normally, don't have that sort of cash lying around within
5: especially
3: the trans community.
5: No.
3: Teague, thank you very much for your time.
5: Thanks very much.
3: Just lovely. Lovely guy. Okay, so... I've been as part of a team of archivers and archive team of archival material digitizing efforts. I've been going through quite a few of the queer related reel-to-reel tapes and cassette tapes that form part of the 3CR archive in an effort to digitize them, but also in an effort to prepare for the 50th anniversary, the 50th birthday of 3CR. And I think that, you know, it's important to highlight that 3CR has always been a platform that has elevated queer voices of one kind or another. One of the things that struck me is the way in which 3CR was clearly part of the vanguard of trying to spread awareness of the HIV and AIDS epidemic, which was being largely ignored or vilified by the mainstream press. I'm going to play for you a recording. It's mostly not an extract. It's almost exactly the way that it features on the reel-to-reel tape. And I've just sort of deleted a few little blank bits. And it seems to have been something that was put together for Open House, a show on 3CR at the time, in commemoration for what was called at the time World AIDS Day. Let's listen.
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6: Guests will include representatives of people living with AIDS, the Health Services Union, the Save Fairfield Hospital Committee, and the Victorian AIDS Council.
2: Open House, Sunday, December the 1st, on the future of Fairfield Hospital. 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I'm Jocelyn Bennett and this is Open House. It's 3 months now since the September release of the Inquiry into Infectious Diseases Services in Victoria report, otherwise known as the McDonald-Sorrell report. 3 months is the waiting time for a person who must endure if he or she can confirm a negative or positive HIV/AIDS result.

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6: You're tuned to 3CR Melbourne and 31 Shepparton on World AIDS Day.
7: Yeah, 3ON, welcome. I think this is the first opportunity I've had to speak to such a wide-ranging audience, and it's nice to have some country people listening to 3CR, and let's hope it's reciprocal. Well, the World AIDS Day rally is just about to begin at the City Square, and we'll be taking you through till 4 o'clock here at 3CR. You'll be experiencing live crosses to the rally intermittently. The next one will be in 5 or 10 minutes' time. But we have also a series of interviews recorded on the topic of AIDS, specifically targeted to youth and AIDS. That's our theme for the next few hours. And this week, Stephen Jones spoke to Nick Crofts and began by asking the question, can he outline the recent history of trends on the spread of HIV positive AIDS diagnosis in Victoria? And this is what Nick Crofts had to say about that. He's coming up very shortly.
6: You're tuned to 3CR Melbourne and 31 Shepparton on World AIDS Day.
7: Did you think I was doing something else? Sorry.
8: What's happened with HIV infection in Victoria and in Australia generally is that there was a fairly large-scale and silent epidemic of HIV infection that affected the homosexual male community in the mid-1980s, early and mid-1980s. And that involved before the risks of transmission were really fully understood, and before the agent of AIDS, the human immunodeficiency virus, was fully identified, involved fairly rapid spread amongst sexually active homosexual men. And since 1985 or 1986, the evidence that we have suggests that the rate of transmission in any social group in Victoria has been relatively low.
7: We're with you right through till 4 o'clock on this World AIDS Day. And it's across to the rally right now. And Stephen Thompson, welcome.
9: Thanks, Jocelyn.
7: How's it going down there?
9: Well, at a conservative estimate, there's about 500 people down here. The square is packed. There's people from all walks of life. We've got the Fairfield ambulance here. Excuse the rowdy people going past. I think that's part of the leather guys contingent who are down here as well. They've got a Fairfield hospital bus down here with a whole lot of patients in beds and wheelchairs and things. There's, as I just said, a whole lot of people from the leather community here. There's like a lot of older people here as well, supporting their younger people, and there's just a really good feeling here. We've got some speakers on at the moment, and they're talking about the various things that have happened in the last few weeks with regards to what Maureen Lister has been saying about the various reports that have come out, and talking about how all of her statements are being quite contradictory.
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9: With regards to what Maureen Lister has been saying about the various reports that have come out, and talking about how all of her statements have been quite contradictory.
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0: Salam Radio Show acknowledges that the land from which we're broadcasting is the land of the Wurundjeri people of the Kulin Nation. The colonial project is ongoing and continues to disenfranchise First Nation people. I recognize that sovereignty has never been ceded and like to pay my respect to elders past, present, and emerging. Always was, always will be Aboriginal land.
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كبنايه فيجيتيريان.

0: Welcome to Salam Radio Takeover Rocket Society Part 2. You just heard the lovely Christabel do her mixing. And now this is Jewel D back on the decks. Just bear with us while we do some transitioning for the dolls. I don't know, it didn't make any sense. I don't know. I was just trying. Yeah, thank you. Other than that, hope you guys are enjoying listening. I don't know. I just prepped everything before, so we'll find out. All right, love you guys. Bye.
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everyone. Special shout out to House of Ralph, who's here. Special shout out to Christabel, who played. You can buy this track. This is my edit. You can buy it off of House of Ralph Records, as well as Salam Radio. We're starting our new record label, launching in 2 weeks. Myrna, do you want to say anything in light of your new record label?

0: to everyone who's here. Thank you for coming. We're at the Rocket Society in Brunswick. Shout out to the Rocket Society. We love you. We're still working on the record label. We're trying to convince Mirna. It's happening, guys. Two weeks.
1: Now back to the tracks.

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1: I found myself on my own again. 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White nails, black hair, looking elegant. 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

0: All right, guys, that was me, Jildi. 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El Marushti. Hope everyone's had a good time. This has been fun. I'll be here all weekend. Precisely for 2 more hours.
1: I'm back to Melbourne.
0: All right, bye, guys. Enjoy. 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Someone give me a beat. Let me start rapping.
2: Like,
0: 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Give me a beat. I don't know, she's choosing a track.
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11: The state government has sold 578 hectares of public land to private developers. They're building private-public partnership model housing over public housing land, and it's just not on.
12: Housing is just massively expensive. It's never been effective in this country to rely on the market to provide decent housing for people.
13: Rent has risen by 21%. That's median rent across the country as of January this year.
14: As the rents keep rising, so must we. And we must stand together as a collective, because this war cannot be won by the few. It will only be victorious by the many.
15: 3CR. Stay tuned. Stay radical.
12: Housing is just massively expensive. It's never been effective in this country to rely on the market to provide decent housing for people.
13: Rent has risen by 21%. That's median rent across the country as of January this year.
14: As the rents keep rising, so must we. And we must stand together as a collective, because this war cannot be won by the few. It will

0: Every form of discrimination that exists in our community is magnified and utilised by prisons to cause greater division and disarm solidarity.
1: We've got to really put a lens of perspective on this and know that there are children being incarcerated as young as 10 years old.
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Hello, dear listeners. I'm Murray McInerney, and it's good to be with you again, and I hope you're all well. Around Australia, you're listening to Let the Bands Play, Australia's top band parade, brought to you from the studios of 3CR in Melbourne. It's broadcast throughout the nation via the internet, distributed by the Community Radio Network, and also heard on digital radio in Melbourne. We'll start with the Foden's Motorworks Band playing the Pixies Parade, which was composed by Arthur Saville. It's a popular march often performed for So Bands Play, Australia's top band parade, brought to you from the studios of 3CR in Melbourne. It's broadcast throughout the nation via the internet, distributed by the Community Radio Network, and also heard on digital radio in Melbourne. We'll start with the Foden's Motorworks Band

And that was the Foden's Motorworks Band playing the Pixies Parade. And now let's hear the superb band of Her Majesty's Marines, conducted by Lieutenant Colonel G.A.C. Hoskins, playing Glorious Victory. It was composed by Walter M. Kendall and is ranked as one of the finest military band marches ever written. With its foot-tapping rhythm, instantly recognisable melody and subtle, simple harmonies, this has all the elements of a well-crafted parade march.

Isn't that very fine, wonderful music? Glorious Victory, played by the band of Her Majesty's Marines, conducted by Lieutenant Colonel G.A.C. Hoskins. And the next tune will be familiar to many of you, dear band fans. It's called Eye Level, and it came to life way back in 1972 as the theme music of the TV detective series Van der Valk, set in Amsterdam. I think it was a BBC series, but it was still set in Amsterdam. It's played by the Hendon Band of the Salvation Army from northwest London.

And that was Eye Level, performed by the Hendon Band of the Salvation Army, which was founded in 1885. I've already had a call from a listener saying, I want bagpipes. Well, I'm not sure whether I've got bagpipes tonight or not. I'd have to look through several pages of my notes here. But what I know we do have is good music still to come, and next up is a little Swiss piece composed in the early 1980s by John Walker and Reg Chamberlain, and played by the band of Her Majesty's Marines.

Little Swiss Peace with the band of Her Majesty's Marines. Now to our previous caller who wanted bagpipes. I think I've got some now. We're going to hear Scotch on the Rocks, and it's played by an unidentified Scottish pipe band.

That was Scotch on the Rocks, and we'll have more Scottish pipe band music shortly. You're listening to our weekly programme, Let the Bands Play, produced in the studios of 3CR in Fitzroy and distributed by the Community Radio Network, and I'm Murray McInerney. We'll hear again from the band of Her Majesty's Marines. The tune is Up Periscope, written by Paul Michael Baker. Up Periscope is the official quick march of the United Kingdom's Royal Navy submarine service. And Baker was the winner of a 1984 competition to find a new march for the service.

Up Periscope, played by the band of Her Majesty's Marines. The next item, once again the band isn't identified, is called Serenade. Johnny Huykens, or to give him his full name, Johannes Jacobus Huykens, was a Dutch composer of light classical music, perhaps best remembered for his jaunty Staatschen in English, Serenade.

That was Serenade by Johnny Hykens. We return now to the Band of Her Majesty's Marines playing Litchfield, which was composed by Roy W. Kagan. He was a prolific composer of many pieces of music, including the Slow March Litchfield, that's used on many occasions.

That was Litchfield, played by the band of Her Majesty's Marines. To me, one of the special highlights of listening to Gordon MacKenzie's Let the Bands Play over many years has been hearing Highland Cathedral played very often. And why not? It's a fabulous piece, and here it is, played by the band of Her Majesty's Royal Marines Scotland.

Highland Cathedral, written by Michael Korb and Ulrich Ruver, played by the band of Her Majesty's Royal Marine Scotland under its musical director, Lieutenant Barry Mills. And to the lady caller from before who wanted bagpipes, well, we've had a bit of them tonight, haven't we? I hope you're happy. Now, band fans, it's time to put on your Western Country cowboy boots and do some line dancing while the band of Her Majesty's Royal Marines Commando Forces plays Hootenanny.

Well, how about that bit of hootenanny played by the band of Her Majesty's Royal Marines Commando Forces? I'm Murray McInerney presenting Let the Bands Play from the studios of 3CR in Smith Street, Fitzroy, and I hope you're enjoying our band music. And there's lots more still to come. And next up is our regular and very popular Sousa spot, where we pay tribute to the great American composer and conductor John Philip Sousa, who was born in 1854. Sousa is known as the March King, having written over 130 marches, plus numerous other works, including operettas, overtures and dances. I'm going to play his Jack Tar March, composed in 1903 and conducted on this recording by his own good self.

I hope you enjoyed hearing John Philip Sousa's Naval March, the Jack Tar March. First performed in 1886, the Viennese March, Vienne bleibt Vienne, or Vienna Forever, by Johann Schrammel, is regarded as a gem among Austrian marches. We'll hear it played by the band of the Welsh Guards.

And that was Vienna Forever, played by the band of the Welsh Guards. In my recent programs, I've been playing national anthems of various countries, including France, Canada, Greece, Austria, Ireland, Germany, and New Zealand. Here now is Great Britain's anthem. If you want to remove your hat, stand up and sing along. Remember to say the King now, not the Queen.

Britain's national anthem, played by the Honourable Artillery Company. This is the oldest regiment in the British Army and probably the oldest surviving volunteer regiment in the world. It traces its origins to 1537, when King Henry VIII granted a charter to the Fraternity of Artillery of longbows, crossbows and handguns. Our next offering is titled Sailing By, and is played by the Band of the Welsh Guards under its Director of Music, Captain Peter Hannam.

Wasn't that beautiful? That was Sailing By, played by the band of the Welsh Guards. Now for our regular sacred music spot. It's a great pleasure to hear Kathleen Ferrier, the very great English contralto of bygone years, singing O Rest in the Lord from Felix Mendelssohn's 1846 oratorio Elijah. Those words come from the 37th Psalm.

For our sacred music spot, from Mendelssohn's Oratorio Elijah, Kathleen Ferrier sang O Rest in the Lord. And lest the memory of Kathleen Ferrier disappear into the ether, she lived from 1912 until 1953 and achieved an international reputation as a stage concert and recording artist, with a repertoire extending from folk song and popular ballads to the classical works of Bach, Brahms, Mahler and Elgar. Her tragic death from cancer, when aged only 41 and at the height of her fame, was a shock and a great loss to the musical world. We'll now hear the very stirring theme from the 1981 film Raiders of the Lost Ark. This was written by John Williams, and it's played for us by the Band of the Grenadier Guards under its Director of Music, Lieutenant Colonel D.R. Kimberley.

Raiders of the Lost Ark, played by the band of the Grenadier Guards. Our final track today is called The Smithy, referred to as a pastoral fantasy. It'll be played by the band of Her Majesty's Royal Marines Commando Forces, whose musical director was Captain J.M. Ware. The Smithy was written in 1933 by the very fine British composer Kenneth J. Alford. Incidentally, as I've said on previous occasions, Alford was the pseudonym used by the distinguished British bandmaster and composer Frederick J. Ricketts. And I'll bid you goodbye with this track and hope that you'll join me in our future programs. I'm Murray McInerney, and I hope you enjoyed my selection of band music tonight. I certainly enjoyed putting it all together, and I'm glad that some of our listeners, probably all our listeners, enjoyed the pipes as well. Good music all round, wasn't it?

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2: Well, hello, dear listeners, and a very warm welcome to Nostalgia Unlimited on the last day of autumn. And what a cold day it was. Anyway, we're warm indoors, but we do think of those people who sleep outdoors. Yes, I'm Murray McInerney, and for your enjoyment, I've put together 3 hours of music from the good old days, or should I say the olden days. So let's get underway with a bracket of 2 songs featuring the Tommy Dorsey Orchestra, beginning with Whispering, sung by Cy Oliver and Joe Stafford. I'll follow this with The Sky Fell Down, sung by young Frank Sinatra with the Pied Pipers.

Kicking off Nostalgia Unlimited tonight, we heard two Tommy Dorsey numbers. The Sky Fell Down, sung by Frank Sinatra. And before that, it was Whispering, sung by Cy Oliver and Joe Stafford. There'll be more Tommy Dorsey shortly. But now we'll hear the wonderful Glenn Miller and his orchestra putting us in the mood.

We heard The Unmistakable, In the Mood with Glenn Miller, but of course you don't need me to tell you that. Well, we hear the Tommy Dorsey Orchestra again with a young Frank Sinatra singing Fools Rush In and Without a Song.

Well, there you are. The record says that that was Frank Sinatra singing without a song. I don't think it was. Anyway, look, I'm just a silly old man. How would I know? He certainly was Sinatra singing the song before that Fool's Rush In. Someone will know whether that was actually Sinatra without a song or, well, the record cover could well be wrong. Anyway, here is more Sinatra now with I'll Never Smile Again. After this, it'll be We Three, sung by the wonderful Ink Spots, followed by Bob Eberly and Helen O'Connell singing Amapola.

we're all alone. Seem like we're living in a memory. That's my echo, my shadow, and me. We three, we ain't no crowd. Fact is, we ain't even company. That's my echo, my shadow, and me. You know, I've been wondering, what good is the moonlight? That silvery moonlight that shines way, way up above. Yeah, I walk with my shadow. I talk with my echo. But where is that gal that I...

That was Bob Eberly and Helen O'Connell singing Amapola, and that was preceded by the Inkspot singing We Three and Frank Sinatra with I'll Never Smile Again, and there'll be no more Sinatra tonight. Now, here are Ella Fitzgerald and Louis Armstrong with They Can't Take That Away From Me.

0: Ah, she's a wonderful singer, Ella Fitzgerald, isn't she? And Louis Armstrong isn't too bad either. We heard they can't take that away from me. Now, I'm sorry, I missed a call before from one of our listeners, so if you want to try again, I'll try to answer it. Trouble is, I can't see the phone from where I'm sitting. I have to sort of twist my head around and check the phone every now and then. We'll hear two tracks now from one of my great favourites, Jimmy Durante. Firstly, he describes his girlfriend, who is a little bit this and a little bit that. Then he'll sing I'll Be Seeing You, a most beautiful song.
1: Oh, it's been so long since I've had a chance to go out and have a fling.
2: Sorry, I'm busy now. Sing it somewhere else. Besides, I'm already betrotted, which sometimes leads to marriage. Let me tell you about it. Folks, I'm gonna tell you about my gal that I lost. Folks, I'm gonna find her, and no matter the cost. At times I think this little girl is out of this world, which makes my search for her a little inconvenient. But I'll tell you just what I'm gonna do. A description of her I'll give to you. She's a little bit this and a little bit that and a little bit thin and a little bit fat, so send my baby back to me. She's a little bit blonde, a little brunette, a little bit rich, a little bit in debt, and that describes her to a T. What a gal. She's got a little nose that turns up, my nose turns down, and every time we kiss, we lock bumpers. She's a little bit this, a little bit that, and a little bit high and a little bit fat, so bring my baby back to me. You know, the other day I threw a big party to announce our engagement. The big event of the party was the game I introduced, a scavenger hunt. Everybody had to go out and bring back the strangest, most broken-down thing you could find. And it's the last time I'll ever play that game. They brought me back three times before they found out I was the host. It's a good thing my girl identified me. I'm so devoted to her. I like her, too. I love her limpid, blonde eyes. And the one that is blue. Yes, she's a little bit strong, a little bit frail. I've given you every little detail.

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Now, the big band of Harry James and Jack Palmer as the vocalist with Taint What You Do, It's the Way That You Do It.

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Tain't what you do, it's the way that you do it. Tain't what you do, it's the way that you do it. That's what gets results. Tain't what you do, it's the time that you do it. Tain't what you do, it's the time that you do it. Tain't what you do, it's the time that you do it. That's what gets results.

That was Jack Palmer with "Tain't What You Do, It's the Way That You Do It." You're listening to Nostalgia Unlimited on 3CR, and I'm Murray McInerney, and I'm with you until 11 o'clock tonight. Well, I'll be here until 11. I hope some of you will be with me until then. Now, if you'd like to call up for a chat or make a request, the number to call is 9419 8377. That's 9419 8377. Burl Ives was in fact a burly man and a very fine actor who also dabbled in American folk songs. I've got three for you: Big Rock Candy Mountain, Goober Peas, and Coming After Jenny.

0: picked him up. I said, son, you're only 4 years old, and you know Jenny is only three. So come on inside the house and have some cookies and milk. And we did, and the tears turned to smiles. And I called up his mama, and I drove him home. And Jenny's safe, at least for a little while.
1: That was Burl Ives with Coming After Jenny, Goober Peas and Big Rock Candy Mountain. I've got two songs now from Harry Roy and his orchestra, with Harry himself providing the vocals, South American Joe and Avalon.

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1: You've only just found her.
0: And sailed away.
1: What, on a steamer?
0: No, on a bicycle.
1: Have any punctures?
0: Oh. And I dream of her and Avalon.
1: Oh, something you ate, no doubt.
0: From dusk.
1: Is that her name?
0: Till dawn.
1: Ah, dawn's her name.
0: And so I think.
1: What with?
0: I'll travel on.
1: Where to?
0: To Avalon.
1: But you've only just left Avalon.
0: Listen, don't you understand English?
1: No, only Scotch.
0: What Scotch?
1: This Scotch.
0: Oh.

Harry Roy singing Avalon with his own orchestra, and that was preceded by South American Joe. The superb Peter York and his concert orchestra now, with the famous clarinetist Freddie Gardner playing I Only Have Eyes for You.

And that, of course, was Freddie Gardner playing I Only Have Eyes For You. And he played that with Peter York and his concert orchestra. My sainted mother adored Freddie Gardner's music. And now, dear listeners, it's time for the famous fanfare that introduces Collector's Corner.

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1: Presenting The Minstrel. With rattling bones and tambourines, the minstrel boys are evergreen.

0: ladies and gentlemen, it gives me much pleasure and some fear to introduce Mr. Bone.
1: Yeah! Ah, that's grand, Mr. Norris. Thank you for that introduction.
0: I'm always slightly frightened of you, Bones. You never know what you're going to say next.
1: Oh, that's right. I don't myself either.
0: Tell me, Bones, are you still going up flying at the weekends?
1: Yes, sir. Yes, I is. You know, last Sunday, I went up in a very fast machine. But something went wrong when I was up there.
0: Serious?
1: Oh, I'll say. I jumped out and floated down in my parachute.
0: Good for you.
1: And on the way down, I met an old lady floating up. So I said to her, have you noticed a jet plane going down? She said, no. Have you seen a gas stove going up?
0: I warned you. And now we're going to listen to rhythmical music that moves along from the Jazz Bow.

0: Minstrel Orchestra, the Jazz Bows. Hello, Snowball.
1: Hello, Mr. Logger.
0: Snowball, I've been meaning to ask you.
1: Yeah?
0: Do you still keep all those fowls in your backyard?
1: Oh, yes, sir, I certainly do, and there's a mighty good lot of chooks, too.
0: Well, I was passing your place this morning, and I noticed a lot of your hens out in front of your house on the nature strip.
1: Yeah, that's right.
0: But what on earth were they doing out on the nature strip?
1: You mean you don't know?
0: I don't know.
1: Well, the councilmen old men were going to lay a cement footpath, and my hens wanted to know how it was done.
0: Well, this minstrel boy certainly knows how to sing a romantic song. It's Wandering Sambo.

0: sitting and meditating and listening to that.
1: Yes. Bones, I see where the local paper will pay you good money if you ring them up with news.
0: Yes, yes. I tried it the other day.
1: Oh, did you collect?
0: No, I didn't.
1: Why not?
0: Well, I rang up the news editor and I told him I just seen a dog bite a man.
1: Yes?
0: But the editor said that ain't news.
1: Go on.
0: He said the only time it's news when a dog bites a man is when the dog rings up himself and tells us.
1: Well, you better go tell the editor not to forget to listen to a good old comic song from Tall, Fair, and Debonair, Brother Sunshine.
2: 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They all imagine I've got lots of property. I tell everyone that shortly married we shall be, then tap 'em for a quid or two.

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I tell him it's the bearded girl from Ballyrally Rat, but it's

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0: you, Brother Sunshine.
1: That's good.
0: Snowball, that son of yours must be growing up now.
1: Oh, my word, he is, Miss Interlocutor. He's getting to be a big boy now. The tram conductor's expecting to pay full fare, too.
0: Is that so?
1: Yeah, I took him out yesterday. And you know, before we got on the tram, I said, now, don't forget, if the man asks you, you're only 4 years old.
0: 4 years old. Did it work?
1: Well, the conductor, he took a few looks at my kid, and when we got off to leave the tram, he said, hey, sonny, when'll you be five?
0: And what did your son say?
1: He said, as soon as I get off this flaming tram. Yeah.
0: Well, you can get in the back seat and relax to the harmony of our famous minstrel quartet.

0: great finish, wasn't it?
1: It certainly was. Sort of Elvis Presley of the banjo.
0: Oh, yes, yes, he is too.
1: Bones, how are things going at home?
0: Oh, at home, Mr. Inlocutor? Well, at the moment, very good.
1: I'm very pleased to hear that.
0: Yeah, we're both very happy at the moment.
1: Wonderful.
0: Yes. You know, whenever the missus sees me, she picks up the first thing she can lay a hand on and hits me over the head, and she's happy.
1: And what if she misses you?
0: Then I'm happy.
1: And we're all very happy when it's time for a fine song from a fine artist. Brother Snowball.

0: very moved by that song. Snowball, how's that smart new boss of yours getting along?
1: Oh, well, he's hardly so smart, Mr. Interlocutor.
0: How's that?
1: Well, you see, he tried to smarten up the establishment, so he puts up signs all over the place saying, do it now, do it now.
0: Do it now, and what effect did it have on the staff?
1: Well, not what the boss expected. The cashier ran off for 10,000 quid, the bookmaker eloped with his wife, 3 clerks asked for a rise, and the office boy left to join a circus.
0: Well, I suggest that we all do it now. Join us, sing along with our minstrel singers.

0: Crane, Mabel Nelson, Peg McClellan, John Oldham. The Minstrel Quartet, Mervyn Ray, Keith Nielsen, William Smith and Paul Gavin. Ella McCaskill, Joseph Williams, Fred King, Sam Dunn, Jack Dorney, Peter Surrey speaking. And producer Leslie Ross. And to our sick friends in hospital, we wish you a speedy recovery and may God bless you all.
1: And so ends our Collector's Corner tonight, featuring the minstrel show from 3DB. That's a very good program, wasn't it?

And a reminder that you're listening to Nostalgia Unlimited with me, Murray McInerney. Up next is Billie Holiday, who had a pretty tough and short life. And a couple of weeks ago when Mark Dorman was hosting this program, he told you all about her life. I'll do the same. She was born to an unwed 13-year-old mother in 1915. She was in and out of trouble from an early age. She was incarcerated in a reform school for the first time at the age of 9 and dropped out of school for good when she was only 11. She was raped when barely a teenager. In Harlem, Billie Holiday began singing in the local clubs, where she launched what would become one of the most storied musical careers of the 20th century. But she died at the age of 44, the victim of years of alcohol and heroin abuse. Billie Holiday will sing "Lover Come Back to Me".

The ill-fated Billie Holiday, Lover Come Back to Me. Now, in my humble opinion, in our musical genre, there has never been a better female singer than the late Judy Garland. I'm going to play a medley she sang at the Palace Theatre in New York City.

Ah, the great Judy Garland. Two good songs now. Dinah Shore sings Buttons and Bows, and Bob Eberly sings I Understand.

That was Bob Eberle singing I Understand. Before that it was Dinah Shore with Buttons and Bows. As for Dinah Shore, she was an American singer, actress and television personality, and the chart-topping female vocalist of the 1940s. She rose to prominence as a recording artist during the big band era. She achieved even greater success a decade later in television, mainly as the host of a series of variety programs. After failing auditions for the bands of Benny Goodman and both Jimmy and Tommy Dorsey, Dinah Shore struck out on her own. She became the first singer of her era to achieve huge solo success. She had a string of 80 charted popular hits spanning from 1940 to 1957, and after appearing in a few films, she went on to a four-decade career in American television. So good for Dinah Shore. The black American pianist, singer and songwriter Fats Domino is next. His real name was Antoine Dominique Domino Jr. One of the pioneers of rock and roll, Domino sold more than 110 million records. Beginning with Ain't That a Shame in 1955, by 1960 he'd had 11 top US hits. Elvis Presley declared Domino a huge influence on me when I started out, and described him as the real king of rock and roll. The Beatles were also heavily influenced by Domino. Four of his records were named in the Grammy Hall of Fame: Blueberry Hill, Ain't That a Shame, Walking to New Orleans, and The Fat Man. He was inducted into the Rock and Roll Hall of Fame as part of its first group of inductees in 1986. Well, let's hear Blueberry Hill and I'm Walking.

He's good, isn't he, Fats Domino? Very early rock and roll, that. Well, we always love hearing the Andrews Sisters, don't we? They'll sing Rum and Coca-Cola and Oh Johnny.

Oh, Johnny, and Rum and Coca-Cola, sung with great harmony, of course, by the Andrews Sisters. Dear listeners, it's now time for our regular segment, A Tenor at Ten. Tonight I'm featuring the late American tenor Mario Lanza, who sadly turned his back on a serious operatic career. He sings Be My Love, which he sang before a huge audience at the Hollywood Bowl.

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1: From Mario Lanza.
0: Gets a bit more applause. Oh, well. The beloved English songstress of the war years, Vera Lynn, later Dame Vera Lynn, will now sing Land of Hope and Glory, Coming In on a Wing and a Prayer, and her famous hit, We'll Meet Again.

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From around the world they came to join our own boys to fight the enemy. Every time they took to the skies, our prayers went with them. So what better title for their song than "We Are Coming In on a Wing and a Prayer"?

I found the ideal song to close my radio series, Sincerely Yours, when two British songwriters played me a new song they had written. It was, as they said, right down my street. A song that carried hope for those who were parted. It means as much today as it did then. We'll meet again.

0: Well, I hope you've enjoyed the songs that I chose for you. And thank you for listening. Goodbye.
1: Three wonderful songs by Vera Lynn. We'll meet again, coming in on a wing and a prayer, and Land of Hope and Glory. That's a good one, isn't it? Time now for our regular bit of Gilbert and Sullivan. In their penultimate successful collaboration, The Yeomen of the Guard, Sir Arthur Sullivan finally achieved his desperately longed-for ambition of being allowed to write more serious music. This operetta is musically the greatest that the collaboration with Gilbert allowed. How relieved Sullivan was to participate in a story not based on fairies, ghosts, magic lozenges, or babies swapped at birth. The Yeomen of the Guard were the warders of the Tower of London in the time of King Henry VIII. A crowd enters the Tower Green singing of the Tower Warders, who in turn sing of their willingness, even in the autumn of their days, to face any foreign foe. This is grand music indeed.

What superb music and singing from the Gilbert and Sullivan operetta, The Yeoman of the Guard. That's my favourite of the operettas anyway. Well, let's hear four songs from the era of the great British dance bands. Sam Brown sings Dancing in the Dark, followed by Eve Becker singing Begin the Begin. After that, it'll be Chick Henderson singing Change Partners, and the bracket will conclude with Victor Sylvester and his orchestra playing My Heart Belongs to Daddy. I know that one of our regular listeners, Beverly, always enjoys Victor Sylvester, but don't we all?

Victor Sylvester and his orchestra played My Heart Belongs to Daddy. Before that, it was Chick Henderson singing Change Partners, Eve Becker singing Begin the Begin, and Sam Brown with Dancing in the Dark. And for fans of Gracie Fields, here is Happy Ending.

Gracie Fields with Happy Ending. Four more songs now from the era of the Great British Dance Band, starting with Brian Lawrence singing Lovely to Look At. El Bolli will follow up with Let Yourself Go, and Night and Day will be sung by Diana Clare. We'll close the bracket with Denny Dennis singing A Fine Romance.

Great songs played by great bands. Danny Dennis sang A Fine Romance for Harry Roy and his orchestra, which also played Night and Day, sung by Diana Clare. Before that, Ray Noble and his orchestra, with the vocalist Al Bowley, played Let Yourself Go, and Carol Gibbons and his Orpheans played Lovely to Look At, with the vocalist Brian Lawrence. In our few remaining minutes, there are more golden oldies from the same era, beginning with Dan Donovan singing All Through the Night, followed by Sam Brown with Cheek to Cheek, and then it'll be Nat Ganella with He Ain't Got Rhythm.

That was our final group of songs, dear listeners, but that music is as good today as it was back then. We heard Nat Ganella with He Ain't Got Rhythm, preceded by Sam Brown singing Cheek to Cheek, and Dan Donovan singing All Through the Night. Well, home time for me and bedtime for you, dear listeners, and thank you for those who have called tonight, from Beverly, James, Noel and Rudy. Lovely to hear from you. Many thanks for listening, all of you. This program is brought to you by various presenters on 3CR every Sunday night. And according to our 4-weekly roster, I'll be back with you on the 28th of June to close off the financial year. I think it'll be Rod and Edwina Cook next week. So as Henry Hall sings our perennial closing number, good night everyone. I too say good night to you all, and may your dreams be as sweet as you are.

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1: What's that up there on the airwaves? Is it 3AK? Is it the ABC? No, it's 3CR. Faster than Schildberger. More relevant than Mike Willacy. Able to get more writs than Darren Hinch. Yes, 3CR. 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
2: It's perhaps surprising that the RSL alone has asked for the licence to be revoked. 3CR is, after all, something of a sore point to many people. The station is unashamedly left-wing, and many of its programs stick in the throat of political conservatives. In recent weeks, the station has been attacked in federal parliament by Liberal Minister Neil Brown and has been described on another Melbourne radio station, 3AW, as a terrorist radio. Even some Liberal advocates of freedom of speech find it difficult to cope with some of 3CR's more political programs. So on the one hand, 3CR's public image is a rather tarnished one, but on the other hand, it does represent a unique achievement in democratising the airwaves, not only in Australia, but in the world.
3: 3CR celebrating 50 years.

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No. This is not the song. It's really nice guitar. I don't really want to say this. I'm sorry, Mikey. I'm sorry to have to tell you. Because I feel it's my mission to uplift. To talk like this beautiful guitar part. At the beauty of the world, like the beauty of the sea, sky and land. There's so much beautiful things. But what I know from exploring and digging and deep digging and just being in places where people are poor, the poor parts of the world. It's a really sad truth. And I'm not sure you're ready for it. I'm not sure you'll ever be ready for it, because I'm not sure you'll know what to do with it. Here goes. I was gonna say, but know this, but really I don't feel that. I feel like I'm sorry. I'm sorry for the truth that I'm witness to, you know? Like someone who returns from war and no one wants to hear their story because they just want to talk shit about cosmetics and jewelry and Swarovski and I don't know, maybe you need to know this. Try it anyway. Just try for a moment. You don't have to, you can skip through this song as many times as you want. You never have to listen to this song again. But while you're in the middle of this song, if you're gonna stick to the end of this song, know this. That at the center of the world, they eat people. That's what our whole economy is built on. They eat people. The poor, those who have no choice, the slaves. And there is slavery today, believe me. And we talk and we go on about, oh, that wasn't very nice what he said, and that wasn't very nice what she said, but fuck this shit, mate. Beneath that, they eat people. Serious. And no ideology, left or right. I don't care about that shit. I'm not sure I have a solution. But maybe if we admitted to the truth of what our world's really about, that beneath the center, at the heart of this earth, they eat children, they eat women, hey, they eat men, you know? I know men aren't as cute, and adults aren't as cute, and they're not as tragic looking on the video screen, but they eat. They're eaten. They wake up every day, exhausted, starving, sick, insane, but still they have to go on. Still they have to go on. They have to keep going. They have to keep going every day, no matter how much pain they're in. Because the human instinct is to keep surviving, no matter how dire the situation, no matter how much pain they're in, the human
organism strives to continue its own existence, no matter how horrendous the conditions, it will keep going on, it will keep going on. They eat people. Some people are responsible. We're all responsible for not talking about it, but they eat people. That's what it's all about. Now, I'm not sure what I want you to do all about. I'm not sure what the purpose of this thing is. But I felt that I'd sort of said enough positive things. I've tried to uplift, and I do try to uplift, and I'll continue trying to uplift, because at the end of the day, I feel pretty powerless about it all, you know? I was gonna say go and do well. We've all got to get on with our lives, don't we? But anyway, you're in the middle class, you who are listening to this. Poor people don't get to listen to music. So if you're in the middle class, stop feeling fucking sorry for yourself. And fucking show a bit of good cheer. You know? Say g'day, how you going? Greet people on the street. Talk to people in shops. Don't say, I can't do that, we're not allowed to do that. It's the rules, we're not allowed to do that. Of course you can do that. We've all got the right to make a decision, an ethical decision about whether something's right or not. That's up to us about how we live our lives. Very few of us want to do anything extreme or against the law or against ethics. Most of us know the difference between good and evil, know the difference between right and wrong. And it's not even about that, even not about these sorts of issues, right and wrong. When you're not even doing right and wrong and none of this comes into play, you're just walking down the street, just say hello. Nod at the person walking past you. Say g'day. Bring bonhomie. Bring peace. Bring joy. Because the only people who are going to make peace and joy is us. You can't rely on politicians to do that. They're never going to do that. Because they're sucking fucking death cock. You gotta know this. I don't wanna ruin your night. But you gotta know this, in the back of your mind, know this. For someone from one who's seen it, from one who's seen it, from one who's been to the bottom, believe it or not, you'd never know that by looking at me, but I've been to the bottom. And it drove me insane. I lost my mind because I couldn't take the pain anymore. Because I thought about all those people growing up that having to wake up every day at 3, 4, 5 years of age. Their bodies are telling them. Their instincts are telling them to live. But what kind of a life are they living? They're living in order to be

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I'm a proud Gunai Kurnai, Gunishmara and Mukjai Wait woman. I'm a spoken word poet, actor and musician, and you are listening to 3CR Community Radio. 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

I'm pulling the weeds. Life is ugly, ruthless, unconquerable, unrelenting. And we never stood a chance. I'm pulling the weeds, sniffing the air like an animal, hiding like a coward in the long grass. I am in a state of becoming. I'm pulling the weeds and thinking about career trajectories. My hip flexor is out of whack. I got 6 stitches and a fungal infection. Over the hill and completely underwhelming. I'm pulling the weeds while in the deepest part of the ocean, a claw tightens its grip and pinches a life off at the neck. While in a Safeway car park, a plastic bag, pushed by the wind, whispers something unspeakable. I'm pulling the weeds, and the future's too dark to see. But love is still a triumph, and that's the face of God.

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I guess it's because I grew up around so much, you know? Like, yeah, you probably doing it all the time, me going all the way to your festival all the time. And like, it felt more like a normal thing, like to me, than it would to another kid, probably. So I think, yeah. So when I got up there, it felt like, this is my turn now.

0: Has Centrelink made a decision you disagree with? Most Centrelink decisions can be appealed up to 3 times. 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One of the most common Centrelink decisions appealed are Centrelink debts. Centrelink will say you owe a debt if the staff determine you've been paid more than you should have. Debts can occur for a variety of reasons. In some instances, if there's been an administrative error or if you have special circumstances, you may not have to repay that debt. The appeal process is free, but time limits can apply and will affect your entitlement to back payment. 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
0: 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We air highlights from Democracy Now!'s 30th anniversary celebration, featuring Angela Davis, Patti Smith, Masab Abu-Toha, Michael Stipe, Hooray for the Riff Raff, Juan Gonzalez, Nermeen Sheikh, and a surprise appearance by the boss, Bruce Springsteen.
2: Past winter, federal troops brought death and terror into the streets of Minneapolis. They picked the wrong city.
0: All that and more coming up. Welcome to Democracy Now!, democracynow.org, The War and Peace Report. I'm Amy Goodman. In late March, over 2,000 people packed into the historic Riverside Church in New York to celebrate the 30th anniversary of Democracy Now! Today, in this special, we bring you highlights from the evening. Let's go back to that night.
3: It is our absolute honor to welcome you all here to Democracy Now!'s 30th anniversary. It is hard to contemplate a celebration at this time. Amidst the U.S.-Israeli war on Iran and other armed conflicts, rising authoritarianism, power-hungry billionaires, and the worsening climate catastrophe. But gatherings like this are essential. To remind us that the gathering storm, despite the forces of oppression that threaten us all on the planet, there is a force more powerful. And that is all of you gathered here tonight at Riverside Church, but in all over this country and around the world, of people joining together, organizing for peace and justice. It was in this very sanctuary, here in Riverside Church, that Dr. Martin Luther King Jr. gave his famous speech, Beyond Vietnam, A Time to Break Silence, on April 4th, 1967, a year to the day before he was assassinated in Memphis. King called out in that speech, the greatest purveyor of violence in the world today, my own government, he said. Dr. King warned, when machines and computers, profit motives and property rights are considered more important than people, the giant triplets of racism, extreme materialism, and militarism are incapable of being conquered. How prescient he was. And you know, at the time, King was attacked viciously and publicly for opposing the war. Life magazine accused him in an editorial of betraying the cause for which he has worked for so long, adding, his speech was a demagogic slander that sounded like a script from Radio Hanoi. King, though, was undeterred in his commitment to peace, despite enormous pressure to back off, should be a lesson for us all today. Yep. Yes, tonight is a celebration not only of 30 years of Democracy Now!, but of the resilience of people and movements we strive to cover in this country and around the world. This is such an honor to be here with you and to be with my colleagues, Juan Gonzalez and Nermeen Sheikh and the whole family.
0: Let's turn to an excerpt of the speech of Democracy Now!'s Juan Gonzalez.
4: It has truly been a privilege and an honor to work with all these colleagues and to be welcomed into the homes of you, our audience, for so many years. My modest contribution as a part-time host and secretary treasurer of the board of Pacifica all these years was to shed light not so much on the who, what, where, and when of the news, but on the why and the how, the historical context and broader framework of social forces underlying those events. All of our achievements, however, have always been bittersweet for me. For even as the show has thrived, and even as platforms for news and information, including progressive and independent ones, have proliferated, the American public's consciousness has plummeted when it comes to the malevolent, destructive, and barbaric role of U.S. imperialism, whether in its neoliberal or its fascist management form, in our contemporary world. Morality, decency, the quest for peaceful resolution of conflict, empathy for the weak and the powerful are branded as weaknesses, while bombast, cruelty, patriarchy, the frenzy for obscene profits, hate, torture, outright fraud, and lies are celebrated as signs of strength and power. Sadly, reporting the truth is important. But it is not sufficient to make a better world possible, especially when capitalism, with artificial intelligence and internet bots, has mastered to previously unimagined levels the mass production of disinformation and alternative realities. In the end, only organizing resistance of working class and oppressed peoples of the world, strengthened by, yes, by revolutionary analysis, can bring about a better world.
3: I want to introduce no one more appropriate to perform after Juan Gonzalez than Hooray for the Riff Raff, with the Bronx-born
4: and alternative realities. In the end, only organizing resistance of working class and oppressed peoples of the world, strengthened by, yes, by revolutionary analysis, can bring about a better world.
3: I want to introduce no one more appropriate to perform.

forever. This song, Pa'lante, was featured in the short New York Times documentary, Takeover, about the young lords who took over Lincoln Hospital in 1970. Pa'lante means onwards, or as Juan says, right on.

0: Hooray for the riffraff at Democracy Now!'s 30th anniversary celebration. This is Democracy Now!, democracynow.org. I'm Amy Goodman. We turn now to the Pulitzer Prize-winning Palestinian writer and poet Mousab Abu Toha. He fled Gaza with his family in December 2023 after he was detained by Israeli forces for 2 days. He was close friends with the Palestinian poet Rafat Al-Arir, who was killed in an Israeli airstrike in 2023. This is Mousab Abu Toha speaking at Riverside Church.
1: Thank you so much, Democracy Now! Thank you, Amy, Nermeen, and Juan. I mean, these are very heartbroken moments. There is no language that can describe my feelings listening to my dear friend Rifat. He's somewhere else better than this ugly world that we are trying, all of us, to survive. It was October 12th, 2023, when I had my interview with Amy. I was still in our house in Gaza. This house has been a heap of rubble since October 30th, 2023. Just 2 days after the interview I did with Amy on October 12th, Israel killed 30 members of my extended family, including my great uncle, Khadr Abu Toha, his wife, his children, the wives of his children, the grandchildren. The youngest was 4 years old. That same Khadr was the only one in my family who was interested in doing the family tree. And I ended up doing his family tree after he was killed. And that's something that I kept doing, unfortunately, to document the genocide that Israel perpetrated not only against Palestinians, but the Palestinian families. Israel has erased hundreds of families in Gaza, including some of my relatives, some of whom remain under the rubble even now. Under the rubble. She slept on her bed, never woke up again. Her bed has become her grave, a tomb beneath the ceiling of her room, the ceiling a cenotaph. No name, no year of birth, no year of death, no epitaph, only blood and a smashed picture frame in ruin next to her. In Jabalia camp, a mother collects her daughter's flesh in a piggy bank, hoping to buy her a plot on a river in a faraway land. A group of mute people were talking sign. When a bomb fell, they fell silent. It rained again last night. The new plant looked for an umbrella in the garage. The bombing got intense, and our house looked for a shelter in the neighborhood. I leave the door to my room open, so the words in my books, the titles and names of authors and publishers could flee when they hear the bombs. I became homeless once, but the streets, the rubble of my city covered the streets. They could not find a stretcher to carry your body. They put you on a wooden door they found under the rubble, your neighbors, a moving wall. The scars on our children's faces will look for you. Our children's amputated legs will run after you. He left the house to buy some bread for his kids. News of his death made it home, but not the bread. No bread. Death sits to eat whoever remains of the kids. No need for a table. No need for bread. A father wakes up at night, sees the random colors on the walls drawn by his four-year-old daughter. The colors are about 4 feet high. Next year, they would be five. But the painter has died in an airstrike. There are no colors anymore. There are no walls. I changed the order of my books on the shelves. 2 days later, the war broke out. Beware of changing the order of your books. What are you thinking? What thinking? What? You? You? Is there still you? You there? Where should people go? Should they build a big ladder and go up? But the heaven has been blocked by the drones and F-16s and the smoke of death. My son asks me whether when we return to Gaza, I could get him a puppy. I say I promise, if we can find any. I ask my son if he wishes to become a pilot when he grows up. He says he won't wish to drop bombs on people and houses. When we die, our souls leave our bodies, take with them everything they loved in our bedrooms. The perfume bottles, the makeup, the necklaces, and the pens. In Gaza, our bodies and rooms get crushed. Nothing remains for the soul. Even our souls, they remain stuck under the rubble for weeks, now for years. For Gaza, for Rifat al-Arir, for all our loved ones, those who were killed, those who are surviving in the streets in tents, for my three sisters who are in Gaza right now, for my beloved ones who remain under the rubble while we are speaking, for a free Palestine,

0: Thank you.
1: That was the Palestinian writer and poet Mosab Abu Toha, who just recently won a Pulitzer Prize for his essays in The New Yorker magazine. This is Democracy Now! Co-host Nermeen Sheikh speaking at Democracy Now!'s 30th anniversary celebration.
2: We are living irrefutably, if perhaps in some instances not irreversibly, in a time of multiplying and accelerating crises. To name only the most obvious and the most proximate, the slow and now rapid transformation of this country into a more brutal, more unforgiving, and more exclusionary polity and society, the scale of which, as we witness it, is literally unfathomable. The cruelty of the current administration is everywhere in evidence. It would take the remainder of this evening, and indeed well beyond it, to rehearse the litany of horrors to which we're daily confronted. What then is our orientation, our vision, as this administration continues unleashing its violence both within and without the borders of this country? What possibilities exist as we report on what appears an imminent threat of world war, and crucially of those suffering in its midst, of course in Iran, but also elsewhere? Or when we speak of the calamitous and ongoing lethal effects on the world's very poorest, of the staggering cuts in US aid? Or as we tell the stories of those brutalized while protesting ICE, or the stories of the tens of millions enduring merciless wars from Palestine to Ukraine to the DRC and Sudan, the latter African countries, to our collective shame, almost totally absent from the public sphere. The only gesture possible, of course, is resistance. A resistance whose source and agency must find expression in the media.
3: It is my honor to bring up on the stage Michael Stipe, the singer, songwriter, artist, and activist, and Aaron Dessner, Grammy Award-winning musician and producer, founding member of The National, and a close collaborator with Taylor Swift. They're singing No Time for Love Like Now.
4: Thank you, Amy. This evening feels like a clarion call, a voice of courage, of optimism, and resilience, and community in the midst of system collapse. We are honored to be here and to be a part of this community. Thank you.

0: Thank you.
1: Right now, to say the least, we have a very, very special guest, Angela Davis. Angela, it is such an honor to be with you tonight.
2: Well, congratulations, Amy, Nermeen, and Juan, on the occasion of the 30th, can you believe it, 30th anniversary of Democracy Now! Without Democracy Now!, I do not know where we would be today. You know, I can remember when we felt unseen and unacknowledged, when we had no legitimate place or space in the established media. And so before I say anything else, I just really want to say thank you on behalf of all of the progressive and radical movements in this country and the world.
1: Start where you grew up. Start in Birmingham, Alabama, and what it meant to grow up in Dynamite Hill, and then take us on a short trajectory of your remarkable life.
2: Really? Well, you know, that was over 80 years ago. Okay, Amy, I was born in 1944 in Birmingham, Alabama, at a time when the government of the city and of the state were literally in the hands of the Ku Klux Klan. You know, I often point out that some of my earliest memories are of hearing the sound of dynamite, because when my family moved into that area, black people were allowed to live on one side of the street, Center Street, which was the dividing line, but not on the other side. And you know, one of the stories I never tire of telling is that as kids, we knew that a Ku Klux Klansman lived right across the street from us. And we knew that we were not allowed to cross that street. Black people weren't allowed to cross that street unless they worked for white people in the neighborhood. And so, you know, sometimes instead of playing hide and go seek or, you know, all of the other children's games that we used to play, we used to dare each other to run across the street. And if you were, you know, really courageous, you would not only run across the street, you would run up the steps of the Klansman's house and ring the doorbell and try to make it back across the street before they came to answer. So, I mean, I say that because I know the theme of this evening is resistance. And you know, and as I look at, as I see Palestinian children throwing rocks at the Israeli military, I realize that, you know, in some communities, resistance is the only possibility of living a life of significance. And what is so exciting about this moment is that we've struggled so long for Palestine solidarity to be a part of the larger social justice agenda in this country. And for so long, it appeared as if Zionism was so powerful that we would never achieve that goal. And so people who worked around issues of Palestine solidarity had to do it in a kind of marginalized fashion, not in connection with what we consider to be the main issues of social justice. But I can say now that I am really thankful that I've managed to live as long as I have. Because I also see myself as a witness for all of those who struggle for Palestine and Palestine in connection with feminism, Palestine in connection with the struggle against racism, Palestine in relation to our anti-war movements.
0: Angela, I'd like to ask you about those grand forms of resistance. We were politically formed during the same period of time, and you first became to national fame or national or international notoriety as a member of the Black Panther Party. And I'm wondering if you could share, especially for the young people here, what drew you to revolutionary struggle, to the Panther Party, and what kinds of lessons, good and bad, have you drawn from that experience that might help other folks who are organizing resistance and seeking to build a better world today?
2: I think I've always been connected with some kind of collective. And I suppose I would say that is because it became clear that despite the individualism that is promoted, and especially in relation to and by capitalism, that nothing that we do as individuals is ever going to really make a major difference. We always have to be connected with community. And so when the Black Panther Party was organizing in Los Angeles for the very first time, I was, as a matter of fact, teaching at UCLA, and I asked, well, how can I be of assistance? What can I do? So I began to work with the political education program that John Huggins, Erica Huggins' husband at the time, was working on. So John and I worked on political education for the Black Panther Party until he was killed at UCLA. And, you know, it's a long and very complicated story. But the fact is that I think I've always felt more comfortable in environments where I could resist, where I could say no, and not be by myself saying no. Being with others who recognize that we need a different kind of world, a world without racism, a world without heteropatriarchy, a world without economic exploitation, a world without colonialism, a world without genocide. And the only way to do that is together.
1: I have the enormous pleasure to introduce our next guest. A special guest is coming later. This is also an extremely special guest who I can name at this moment, Patti Smith, singer, songwriter, poet, author, widely known as the grandmother of punk. And we want to welcome Patti Smith, her daughter Jessie Smith, and Tony Shanahan to the stage.
3: On March 16, 2003, Rachel Corey, a young nonviolence activist, was protesting the Israeli demolition of homes in the Gaza Strip. Bulldozers had already destroyed surrounding houses in Rafah, where she was based. They targeted the family home of Professor Nasrallah, where she was staying. Corey, wearing an orange vest, bullhorn in hand, called for them to cease. She stood on a raised mound in the path of an Israeli bulldozer, but it kept going. Her fellow activists cried out, and the Nasrallah children watched in horror as she was crushed to death. The loss of Corey, a bright, altruistic force, just 2 years older than my own son, haunted me. At the same time, on the first day of spring, it was obvious that all the marches, pleas, and protests of millions of people worldwide were not going to halt the Bush administration's plan to attack Baghdad. That was 23 years ago when Tony Shanahan and I wrote the song. We wrote it to comfort the family of Rachel Corey and to send a small message of hope to the Palestinian people.

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0: the people rule. Thank you, Jesse Paris Smith, Tony Shanahan. Thank you.
1: That was Patti Smith performing at Democracy Now!'s 30th anniversary. Yes, this is Democracy Now!, democracynow.org. I'm Amy Goodman, as we go back now to the Riverside Church celebration.
2: We couldn't think of a way to end tonight. But then I saw someone in the audience, and I realized this is how we give thanks. Let's bring on the boss, Bruce Springsteen!
3: Hello. Happy anniversary of Democracy Now! Happy anniversary! And it's so wonderful to be here. And happy birthday, Patti. We love you. Past winter, federal troops brought death and terror to the streets of Minneapolis. They picked the wrong city. Because the power and the solidarity of the people of Minneapolis was an inspiration to the entire country. Their strength and their commitment told us that this is still America. And the reactionary nightmare, the invasion of an American city, will not stand. Their strength gave us hope, they gave us courage, and for those who gave their lives, Renee Good, mother of three, brutally murdered, Alex Preddy, BA nurse, executed, shot in the back by ICE in the street, left to die. Their bravery, their sacrifice, and their names will not be forgotten. This is Streets of Minneapolis.

0: Well, we can't end tonight without a joint rendition of the appeal someone made when Patty was singing, "People have the power," with all the musicians on the stage, including Bruce. Folks, thank you so much for coming out and celebrating. We hope you all join in.
1: Let's do it. 1, 2, 3.

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0: Patti Smith's iconic song, People Have the Power, performed by Patti herself, Bruce Springsteen, Michael Stipe, Aaron Dessner, and Alinda Segarra together at Democracy Now!'s 30th anniversary at Riverside Church. To see the full event, go to democracynow.org. And that does it for today's show. Special thanks to Julie Crosby, Tarina Nudura, and Mike Burke. I'm Amy Goodman. Thanks so much for joining us.
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2: 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We are saying there is going to be one state of Palestine, the historic Palestine, where the Jews and the Christians and the Muslims can live side by side peacefully.
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0: women from diverse cultures and languages right across the world. I'm Zoe. Maya Sajer is a human-centered technologist and author with an MBA in leadership and innovation. She is a co-founding member of Blacks in Tech Australia, an advocate for women in tech, and the creator of The Art of Otherness and Life Hacks from the Baobab podcast, exploring identity, leadership, and personal growth through African proverbs. Her passion lives at the intersection of technology, culture, and identity, where she uses storytelling to spark connection, challenge narratives, and drive change.
1: So thank you so much, Maya Sajer, for your time. Could you please introduce yourself for our listeners?
2: Thank you for having me. I am Maya Sajer. I am a migrant to Australia. I've been in Australia for the last 22, it's coming to 22 years now. I was born in Zambia, and I have a passion for tech. I actually work in tech as a project manager, product manager, and my background is in business analysis. So professionally, I work in tech. And then over the last couple of years, I've been into a lot of advocacy for minority groups, really taking up space in the tech world, because, you know, the tech world, especially even now in today's world, if you look at Silicon Valley, it's very particular. White males have been dominant for a long time. So I do a lot of advocacy for women in tech, Blacks in tech, so we can have a lot of minority groups in those positions where we're part of the decisioning, we're part of how we're going to be changing the world through tech. And I also, as a side, I've been a writer since I was a child. I love writing. So I'm also an author. I have a book that's out, Muchalo, which is about migrant life stories, how you identify yourself and kind of find your space and find yourself in a new world. And it's, you know, it's relevant to anyone who migrates into a new country. And that really intersection of like technology, culture, identity is all in me as well. But those are the things I'm passionate about.
1: Interesting. What does Muchalo, the name of your book, mean?
2: So it's a Zambian kind of saying of when you're in Zambia and you go out into the world, they say Zambia kuchalo, as in a Zambian has gone out into the world. So chalo means world. So Muchalo means in the world. And it was very relevant for me because, one, it was a connection to my Zambian heritage. So the book is homage to my Zambian heritage. But then also it's about stories of being in the world and how you fit in the world. And so it has a more kind of standard kind of living everyday life that you make for yourself while you're in the world. So Muchalo means in the world.
1: In part one, at early beginning is half the battle, you talked about the sensation of being happy and sad at the same time. Talk about this and your experience.
2: Yeah, so that particular one is really, you know, you get this inspiration of when you're in your home country and you're migrating, like, you know, there's something out there that's better. And so you getting to have the opportunity to be, for example, in a Western world is like, you know, you're getting to that experience earlier than others, but you're also kind of like opening the way for the rest of your family in a lot of instances. But you get this bittersweet experience once you're in that world that you imagined, that you thought was a better world. You start thinking about all the things that you're missing, the connection, the intergenerational conversation, because everything now you need to build. You need to build your own family. You need to build your friends. You need to build your community. And so that's where the bittersweet comes in, because you're happy, you're developing, you're thriving in a new world, but then there are also all these other things that now you're kind of like missing out. And those things are also part of your identity. So you're trying to figure out like, who am I in this new world that I'm creating for myself? But also you kind of need to kind of balance yourself, as in you can't always stay in the past, because obviously home has changed and what home is has changed, and you're creating a new home, and this is like your future as well. So you have to balance those feelings of happiness of what you're creating, but sadness of what you think you have lost as well.
1: Interesting. Yeah, happy, being happy and sad at the same time. With Big Mommy, please explain to our listeners about your relationship with Big Mommy.
2: Yeah, one of the stories is really about my out of my life. So a lot of the stories are kind of like stories from different friends, family, what I've seen over the last, 20 or so years. But there's also some that are really steeped in my life. And Big Mommy is my late mother's elder sister. She was the first born in my mother's family. There were about eight siblings. And she was the first one person that I knew when I was young who had gone overseas. She used to work for UNICEF and she was in Scotland. She was one of the first people. I was like, she's gone overseas and she's like in Scotland. And when she came back, she had these like really heavy coats. She would show us photos of how cold it was. And that was my first concept of being away from my country in a totally different world. And so when I moved to Australia, her experience, I was really young. Like when she was going out overseas, I was probably like 6, 7 years, like a really young girl. And so when I moved to Australia as a teenager, her experience all of a sudden started coming to me. And one of the stories that I write about is related to her experience being in Scotland. She was in Scotland and she was at a grocery store. And a kid came up to her and, wanted to kind of like see her hand or was like really curious about her, looking at her. And she was like, "What is going on?" And then the mother of the child, so true story, the mother of the experience all of a sudden started coming to me. And one of the stories that I write about is related to her experience being in Scotland. She was in Scotland and she was at a grocery store. And a kid came up to her and, wanted to kind of like see her hand.

0: curious of like this black woman, this African woman, like how is she? Like, does she have blood? Like, what happens? But that particular story, when I was a child, we used to laugh about it. It was famous in the family, but I had no concept of what that meant or what that was. And when I moved to Australia, then that came to my mind, because I would have people look at me and I would be like, what is that look? Like, have you not seen a black person before? Like, why are you giving me this look? So that was an experience that now I started to understand her and what her journey was and what it meant for people to look at you and think you are different, when fundamentally we all have the same blood. You know, fundamentally we have, as humans, the fundamentals that are, everybody has the same thing. And so part of my migrant journey has been understanding some of her stories, her journey then. It was in the 80s when she was out in Scotland, and I could imagine there were not so many black people that they saw in those years. But if I think about the when I came to Australia in like 2004, I felt kind of like similar, as if I was in the 80s, you know, like, but I was in a generation that knew a lot more about different races, had a lot of different migrants come to Australia as well. So it just felt as if we were years apart, decades apart in our experience in a different country, but the feeling of being othered, of being somebody else that people don't understand, that fundamentally are just human, was the same.
1: It's very interesting how otherness has impacted you. And it seems that you had a really close relationship with your family, with your big mommy and her sisters and your ancestors. It's very interesting. Yeah, and how it shaped you.
0: Yeah, and I think I didn't realize it until, you know, in the recent years, and even I would say strongly so in the last 5 years, hence the book coming out as well, because I also started feeling this, because I'm in Australia and it's just me and my younger brother here. The rest of my family, like my aunts and all of that, are all in Zambia. My parents are in Zambia. And so now that I'm at an age where I'm like, oh, I should be thinking about family and having kids and raising kids here, I'm like, oh my goodness, my kids will not have the connection that I had growing up with around my mom's sisters, who were like my mothers to me, growing up around my grandmother, who was kind of like my first parent as well. So my kids growing up in the Australian context, parts of that family from a maternal perspective, they will not have that, because all my family is in Zambia. And so I started to think, what does that mean? How will they be rooted in understanding that side of the culture and really having the connections that build you as a person, that they, you know, I finally realized that, you know, the concept of community and having multiple aunties, having so many people who were connected to you, who looked after you. You didn't understand it as a child. And now, as an adult, I see the gap and I'm like, oh, that's something that I would love for my kids to have. But for me, in the Australian context, I need to build that. It's not naturally where it's just like you have family and that's around you, and then you build community. For me, it needs to kind of like be built from the foundations, because I don't have like aunties and uncles and all of that kind of intergenerational family around me. And I've just had to build it with my connections and my community.
2: 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You have been listening to the conversation that I had with Maya Sajer about her book, Muchala, and the story of her migration. Let's listen to the rest of it.
1: You mentioned about building family now.

0: Let's go to grieving. Pain is felt by oneself. Part 10. You wrote about grieving alone. How is this for migrants? How different was grieving in your community and your country when you migrated?
1: And I think it's something, especially because I came to Australia as a young adult, like I was 18, 19, like just turning 19 when I came to Australia. To some point, I didn't have the concept of, I knew the concept of death and grief and all of that, but I didn't have the concept like really steeped in of like people are going to, you know, accidents are going to happen, people are going to die, and people that you're close to are going to die. Even, you know, my big mummy, my mom's elder sister, she passed away when I was in Australia. And that was so heartbreaking to me because I couldn't fly back for the funeral. I didn't have enough money to fly back. I was a student. And so I had to grieve alone. I had nobody then to kind of just sit with me. And the way we grieve in the Zambian context is the funeral house, people come, they sleep in the house, they mourn with you. You go to a barrier, it's like massive. Everybody comes, relatives, friends, church people. And I didn't have that. I've had to grieve all of my, you know, my mother's sisters who were my mother was when I was growing up alone in Australia. And so grief has taken a different face as well, because I feel like when you're with community, when you're with family, sometimes you get to see, oh, that person is hurting. They're hurting as much as I am because you're there. You can see it. You can sit together and you can kind of like cry together. Here, you can't do that. Like I had no out aside from, you know, just mourning on my own in my room and sitting with friends and trying to kind of get their support. That story specifically touches on that loss, because you're not able to grieve the way you grieve when you're at home, but also sometimes you have no one else to grieve with you because no one else understands that you're the only person in this place and everybody else is somewhere else. And so you're trying to kind of like, how do you grieve in a way that obviously grief is a process that you get through your loss, but also how do you still try and find that communal grief that you used to have to help you along the way? And very pertinent, even as recently for me, my father passed away in August last year. And so again, I had that thing of like, I was so far away and I had to find my way to Zambia. I made it the day before the burial. And I'm glad I got to make it before the burial. But in you know, the whole essence of things, sometimes people are not able to go back and grieve their parents because financially, or there's just logistics and it's too hard. Getting to say goodbye is an important part of grieving. And so even with my dad's death last year, being there when he was buried, being there for that day when he was getting buried, for me was also a start for my closure to be like, he's really gone. Because when you're so far away, sometimes you don't believe in
0: Believe
1: it.
0: it. You can't
1: Are they
0: believe
1: gone?
0: it.
1: Like, maybe I'll go home and I'll find them. You know, like the reality is hard to accept because you haven't seen them be put to the ground or whatever the death rituals are with your family. So I think that is like, it's also hard because when you're migrating, it's not. You don't think about those things and how they're going to impact your life and your happiness.
0: I'm sorry for your loss.
1: Thank you. Thank you. It's a process, you know. And I don't think there's anything grief related that you can be like, it's all good now. It's all a process and just trying to manage ourselves the best way we can. And now I think a lot even about going back to that identity and where do you get your support of like, how do I support my mother who's like, on any given day, if I was to jump on a flight, if something happened to her, I am a day and a half away, you know? Not like I can just jump in the car and be there for her. But that's also the what is it? The sacrifice that you make by being away in a different place.
0: Why did you decide to write a Muchala?
1: I think a couple of things. One was what I was talking about earlier. I just felt as if I was missing the piece of my culture that was going to be handed down to the next generation, to my kids, to my nieces and nephews, to, you know, young Zambian kids who are growing up in Australia. I was missing that. How do they connect to their culture? And my earlier life, I was raised by my grandmother. My mom was a teenage mom, so you know, the first couple of years, my grandmother was the one who looked after me. And I started thinking about her, and she used to love proverbs. She was Bemba, that was a tribe which is northern part of Zambia, and she used to love to kind of like chastise me with proverbs. So I started thinking about her, and I wanted to find a place where I could still honor her because a lot of my culture came from her and her upbringing and my mother's kind of like maternal upbringing. And so that part, I was like, how do I then bring this as a base for some wisdom that can then go down the next generations because they're here. They don't get to be immersed in Zambian culture to understand it, to live it. And so the book came from that, really trying to connect with my grandmother and my maternal roots, but also trying to see whether these proverbs actually still make sense in this day and age, and they can be utilized as a way to understand our culture, but also as a way to understand the migrant life and understand that the migrant life has so many shades, you know, that people come in the Australian context from different, you know, they're either skilled migrants, they're students, they're asylum seekers, they're refugees. They have all these different journeys, but sometimes you just get bundled into the one experience. All of you are, you know, this migrant and you have the one experience. So that was part of it. I also wanted to kind of like identify the different challenges, the different things that people are fighting with as they're, you know, living their lives in the diaspora, whether it's grief, it's love, it's loss, it's guilt as well, because, you know, you're out here living a better life than the people that you've left at home. And, you know, sometimes you feel guilty, you know, why am I the privileged person? But, you know, just trying to understand your path. And so that was the book. It's really just a connection to my culture, my heritage, homage to my mother, my grandmother, and also really trying to share the stories that the journeys are so different. And sometimes, unless we understand those journeys, we miss the part on just bundling people into one thing.
0: Have you decided to have another book? Do you have more stories from your grandma?
1: Yes. And the way the book has shaped out. So initially, I was actually writing a bigger book. I really had this big book and I'd been writing it for a couple of years. And the first time I took it out to like somebody who was like an editor to kind of just review and give me their thoughts, the feedback that I got was like, you know, it was very raw and I didn't want to be like that vulnerable. So I sat with it for a number of years and I was like, actually, I'm not gonna do anything about it. And then I decided to publish the book. And I thought about it, I'm like, let me write short stories because the bigger book was probably a little bit more challenging for me and trying to make sure that the messaging that I wanted, the narrative was right. But with short stories, I could then connect the proverbs and the short stories. So there are a couple of those short stories that I feel I actually like a bigger piece. And that's some of the feedback that I've gotten of like, oh, I would actually like to understand, for example, Michael's journey, who's one of the characters, and he gets stuck in a fridge while he's working. So, you know, like that type of like, oh, I want to understand, like, what's his journey? How has he gotten here? Katiwa as well, like just understanding what her journey was. So I have in my head still writing, fleshing out some of the stories into like actually a bigger piece. But also like fundamentally, I feel the need to kind of like always bring connection and bring kind of like different insights from either, you know, the context of a life that you've lived, but also from the context of let's understand different cultures and how those cultures live. So I think, yes, there's definitely a lot more to write. And fingers crossed, I do the work this year and, you know, continue to bring out some stories.
0: How much do you think about your ancestor during day or night or week? Yeah, how important it is for you?
1: I think, to be honest, the older I've gotten, the more I think about it. I don't think my younger self thought a lot about it, but the older I'm getting, maybe it's also a little bit of like, you know, just life and thinking about your legacy and what are you leaving behind? And I'm like, what am I leaving behind? Oh. So I think about it a lot more, and I think about it a lot in the context of how do I have, what's my impact in the world, and how have my ancestors shaped who I am up to now, and how is who I am shaping my next generation of young people, whether they're, you know, African, Zambian, and how do I shape how my people are viewed in the world. I think that's also like a really strong idea that comes to me a lot more of like, you know, identity and culture. What are the narratives that need to be changed about my people? And how can my people be seen in a different light? So, yeah. And I think ultimately it does really help me to think about what impact do I want to leave in the world, and what does the world look like with what I'm doing, kind of like what my values are. And so on an everyday perspective, I think a lot more about that as I grow older.
0: Interesting. How people can find your book?
1: Yes. So my book is on the art of otherness, .com, and also it's on Amazon. But yeah, www.artofotherness.com.
0: Okay. Interesting. Thank you so much, Mayase.
1: Thank you so much for having me and giving me the time to share my stories with you. Excited to kind of think about more about how we can connect and how culture and identity shapes us.
2: And that's all we have got time for today. We just heard my conversation with Mayasa Jere. Mayasa Jere is a human-centered technologist and author with an MBA in leadership and innovation. She is a co-founding member of Lex in Tech Australia, an advocate for women in tech, and the creator of The Art of Otherness and Life Hacks from the Baoba podcast, exploring identity, leadership, and personal growth through African proverbs. Her passion lives at the intersection of technology, culture, and identity, where she uses storytelling to spark connection, challenge narratives, and drive change. 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
0: So together, let's think again about important matters affecting us, like economics,
1: politics,
0: education,
1: health,
0: climate,
1: and what we can do about it all. Welcome to our 343rd episode of Think Again, a program produced by Borderlands Cooperative, an organization working for social change for over 28 years. I'm Jacques Boulet.
0: And I'm Jennifer Burrell. We're broadcasting live from the 3CR studio on the unceded land of the Wurundjeri people of the Kulin Nation. Today we're weaving together a few threads relating to Israel's occupation of Palestine and genocide of its people, including the complicity of the US, Western powers, us, Zionists, Christian Zionists, big money, and the media. So yep. We're not ambitious, are we, Jacques?
1: No, that's right. So looking back on our program for about 7 years now, we have been trying to understand what's going on in the world on issues ranging from our local communities, nation, and globally. We have spent a lot of time and airwaves on single issues to do with politics, economics, equality and welfare or well-being. And we've been looking into conflicts and warfare, especially since the Ukraine, Russia and Palestine, Israel, US, West conundrum from 2022 and 2023. In most of our programs, we have attempted to pierce through the various fogs of contextual complexity surrounding the issues we were trying to talk about and make understandable.
0: Yeah, while pushing against some of the simplifications offered by those in power and the media that they can control.
1: That's right. And in the half hour we often found it a challenge, to say the least, to remain understandable because of deliberate misinformation put out by the media, main as well as social media, or mainstream and social media, and those in power, and the apparent lack of any historical awareness about the genesis of the issues we were talking about.
0: Yeah, awareness or often, I think, indifference, really, to any history in the media push for clear messages, which often invoke simple goodies and baddies. Mm-hmm. And on that note, I do recommend listeners listen to US historian Howard Zinn on this topic, who is featured on Alternative Radio on 3CR this morning from the archives. Really spot on.
1: Yeah, Howard Zinn unfortunately died several years ago now. He was a great historian. And this lack of historical context is not helped by the contradictory nature of the information bites which we are getting through our media. So today we would like to offer an example of the many aspects and perspectives which are involved in understanding the real background to one of the issues that has dominated news channels and social media, as well as indeed our Think Again program. We're talking about Palestine, Gaza, Israel, Zionism, the US, and some of the incomprehensible actions and inactions of our own progressive Labour government.
0: Yeah, progressive inverted commas.
1: That's right. With an almost historical majority at present in a pretend two-party parliament.
0: Yeah, and to recap the last 3 weeks, we've discussed the so-called hate laws recently legislated across our country and the danger, very real danger, they present to free political expression in this country.
1: Yes, that's right. And then we examined 2 weeks ago the background to the Anti-Semitism and Social Cohesion Royal Commission.
0: So-called Social Cohesion Royal Commission.
1: And so-called royal.
0: Yeah. And we emphatically declared that criticism of Israel is not anti-Semitic.
1: That's correct. And finally, last week, we examined anti-Palestinian racism in our institutions and our communities and the virtual absence of public commentary on anti-Palestinian racism. Today, we're going to try and make all of that fit a little bit together somehow.
0: Adding to past critiques of that we've made on the program of things like military industry influence.
1: mm-hmm.
0: on world events
1: mm-hmm.
0: And politics, US world dominance, and our own government obediently following in the wake of the US imperialist agenda.
1: That's right. Mm. So to begin, in the book we referred to last week, I think, or the week before last, How to Sell a Genocide by Adam Johnson. We've referred to it, I think it was the week before last. He quite masterfully, really, documented quantitatively and qualitatively how major liberal media, so-called liberal media in the US, have been actively complicit in the destruction of Gaza.
0: Yeah, and liberal meaning left of centre in the US context, mm. of course, not yeah, the same right. as here in Australia.
1: That's correct. So How to Sell a Genocide focuses on the print and screen media aimed at and run by people and groups considered to be politically left of centre. Whilst the conservative media and their reactionary audience clearly sided with Israel and opinionated against the Hamas-Palestinian terrorists, in quotation marks again, the agreement and silence of the liberals or the left needed to be gained as well, given that Biden, the Democrats and the US were rather unequivocally in support of Israel, for a variety of historical, political, economic and imperial reasons, as we have talked about before.
0: Yes, and as explained in another book we've both recently read, Zionism Decoded in 101 Quotes by Yaakov Rubkin. Israel has bipartisan support from the US ruling class, supported by a long and deep connection with Christian Zionism, going back centuries and deeply entrenched in US institutions. So in a recent video interview with Yaakov Rubkin and Jeffrey Sachs too, which was recorded by Pascal Lotaz for Neutrality Studies, Sachs in this interview explains how money from Israel has bought influence and deeply corrupted the US political system. The US political system already being hugely and easily corrupted by big money, which, of course, is a topic all of its own.
1: That's right.
0: And alongside the big money from Israel is the influence of the evangelical, the Christian evangelical Zionist churches.
1: That's correct. And we will come back to that in a second part.
0: Of course.
1: That's right. So going back to the book, How to Sell a Genocide, Adam Johnson documents the complicity of the media in excavating detail. And he concludes, and I quote him, "Operations of mass killing on this scale don't happen without propagandized, misled, distracted and lied to public." And because a survey period took place while a Democratic White House was arming, funding and providing diplomatic cover for the genocide in Gaza, news outlets popular with Democrats were essential to this dual process of dehumanization and feigned humanitarianism, of elimination and alleged ceasefire negotiations, of weapons shipments and crocodile tears. The media's complicity in the genocide was rarely as openly racist as Fox News or the Free Press, but they were simultaneously more impactful and more subtle and thus more decisive in priming the public for a campaign of mass killing and population removal. End quote.
0: That's pretty clear.
1: Apologies for this long quote, really. It's clear, but it is long. But it certainly resonates forcefully with the Australian media context, which ranges here from Murdoch Press to the so-called Liberal, Nine Entertainment and Guardian media, and are mostly fence-sitting public broadcasters.
0: Including our too often disappointing ABC.
1: That's right. And Adam Johnson's work helps us understand strategic moves by our own government, that is, our centrist and pretend moderate left Albanese Labour government. We have criticised the government in past programmes for its military and political complicity with the Israeli aggressions, for bowing to the call for anti-Semitism measures.
0: Yeah, while critics of Israel and what it's doing in contravention of international law, while those critics of Israel are bullied into silence.
1: Absolutely, and our government lopsidedly condemns Palestinian resistance to Israel's aggression and prohibits and restricts protests and demonstrations in support for the Palestinian cause.
0: Yeah, which is blatant and shameful. And then most recently, we had the Labor government's piss-weak response to Israel's mistreatment of Australian citizens on the humanitarian flotilla to Gaza, which was, we saw a lot of across our news. And this mistreatment was said to include beatings, torture and sexual violence, and that was from multiple witnesses and reports. And also doctors can bear witness to it as well if the media cares to gain that testimony.
1: That's right. Adding to the wider picture, we have sometimes almost like jokingly referred to the war in Palestine as a war in the guise of three monotheisms, Jewish, Christian and Islamic.
0: Yeah, but I think in the guise of is a really important phrase, because really, they are just the ideologies being used as a justification for seizures of power and maintenance of power, mostly at the cost of civilians and citizens and ordinary people. And we've seen a lot of that in this conflict, as well as previous others. And a case in point is the Zionist self-serving interpretation of the Jewish creed, and the use of this interpretation to justify genocidal acts against people in the occupied territories.
1: Yeah, sometimes very openly by people like Netanyahu and all of those. And we have often critiqued public references to Muslim groups or Muslim movements and their activism of any kind as necessarily having to do with terrorism. Why do we always call it terrorism?
0: Why do we call it terrorism when we look at resistance? Not to condone every form of resistance.
1: That's right.
0: Why do we call terrorism?
1: And why don't we call this Israel's action terrorism as well?
0: Yeah, or the US? And often people do on March as a terrorist state because what it's doing is deliberate terrorism.
1: Yeah, and that's abundantly used in the context of the Hamas or Hezbollah-led resistance to the Israeli occupation of Palestinian lands.
0: Yeah.
1: And, you know, that is often always accompanied by a reference to terrorism.
0: Yeah, terrorism is what the other side does.
1: That's correct.
0: Well, most recently we've seen in the media some sort of apologia to Israel's military attacks, even on Lebanon towns and civilians.
1: That's correct.
0: Even in news I've seen it with graphics explaining what might happen to Israel to justify what they're doing as preemptive defence, supposedly.
1: Yeah, the media are totally complicit in all of that, that's right. So let's have a bit of a listen to music. Raise Your Voice by Seth Stantel, Wathan.

0: 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Before the break, we were trying to clarify and bring together some aspects connecting the international and the national contexts relating to anti-Semitism, Israel, Zionism, Palestine, the US, and our Labour government's reluctance to take a stance in several of these interconnected issues, which we have covered in many of our previous projects.
1: Yeah, and programs.
0: Yes.
1: We're attempting to bring together some of the threads in this program, helped by the insights of certain commentators and historians, including Jewish scholars.
0: So to continue with these interconnections, as the U.S. War Department Secretary, because that's how he has renamed it, Pete Hegseth, he keeps affirming in so many different ways the entire reason for the existence, the maintenance and the growth of the US war machine has an assumed rationale in the spread and defense of the Christian fundamentalist creed. This really affirms a Christian Zionist belief in the importance of recapturing the land reaching from the river to the sea, a land also known as Palestine, and now gradually being extended to parts of Lebanon, Syria, and yes, reaching into Iran.
1: With Christian Zionists, for people who aren't familiar with this strange belief system, so Christian Zionists see the establishment of the State of Israel as a prerequisite for the second coming of Jesus Christ and the apocalypse and the last judgment, when all good people will ascend to heaven. Of course, they assume they're included in that group of good people going to heaven, which I always think is pretty challengeable.
0: That's right.
1: But as stated by Yaakov Rubkin in a book about the genesis of the Zionist project titled Zionism Decoded in 100 Quotes, this is what he says. Zionism has always relied on the support of different groups and countries. By far, the most numerous contingent of Israel's loyal supporters are tens of millions of Christian Zionists, particularly influential in the United States. Popular evangelica preacher Jerry Falwell saw the founding of the State of Israel in 1948 as the most crucial event in history since the ascension of Jesus to heaven and proof that the second coming of Jesus Christ is nigh. And according to Rubkin, Falwell said, "Without a State of Israel in the Holy Land, there cannot be the second coming of Jesus Christ, nor can there be a last judgment, nor the end of the world." Unquote. That's what we're up against. And certainly the current US administration is infused with Christian Zionism, ensuring allyship and explaining allyship to a large degree with Israel. And this includes deep infiltration of Christian Zionism in the US administration and in its political leadership and branches of government, and also into military command and troops.
0: Absolutely, which brings us to a few recent discussions about Israeli Zionism and its role in recent history and in the present conflicts in Palestine, as well as political and propaganda strategies worldwide. In the interview Jennifer mentioned before, Jeffrey Sachs and Yaakov Rubkin, they discuss Zionism, and I quote, as a racist, settler, colonial political project that has become so violent in the past decade that the entire world now sees it for what it is, an irredeemable political sin. End of quote. Both Sachs, whom we have relied on for several previous programs about international politics, and Rubkin, they are Jewish. The latter, of course, being author of the book Zionism Decoded in 101 Quotes we have been referring to before. In that interview, Sachs and Rubkin discuss how for decades Israel has pretended to be an innocent country established after the horrors of the Holocaust for the protection of the Jews, and how this is supported by most of the West, especially the US. As they state, it turns out it was all a lie. The Zionist project is much older and had little to do with the wishes of the majority of Jews when it was established towards the end of the 19th century. In fact, most Jews were against it.
1: Yeah, well, it had a range of critics, many of them being prominent Jewish figures, and many who predicted the current violent travesty that's unfolded. And the victims of the establishment of the State of Israel included Jews, the non-European Jews, who were usurped and displaced from their homeland too, because it was a European project.
0: That's right.
1: So to quote Rubkin, quote, "Like other colonial projects, it dispossessed and oppressed the indigenous population. But it also produced other kinds of victims, ranging from deeply religious Jews, long established in Palestine, to Arab Jews, uprooted from their homelands to ensure the Zionists' demographic dominance."
0: Yeah, that's right. Inherently and historically, Zionism is a Christian doctrine.
1: Yeah, going back 300 years or more.
0: That's right. And modern Zionism, as developed by a small group of activists, was always a plan to resettle the Jews of Europe, even against their own will, and to dominate West Asia in the process. West Asia, what we now, of course, call the Middle East.
1: Yeah, hence the history of Zionists colluding with European Christian anti-Semites to settle the Jewish people elsewhere.
0: Mm.
1: So Zionists colluded with anti-Semites. As recounted by Yaakov Rubkin, Herzl, known as the father of modern political Zionism, recognized that anti-Semitism would be harnessed for Zionist purposes, since both wanted to rid Europe of its Jews.
0: Mm-hmm.
1: What an unholy alliance.
0: Mm.
1: So to quote Herzl, "The anti-Semites will become our most loyal friends. The anti-Semite nations will become our allies," unquote. Which brings us to the irony of our current times with the propaganda coup of having criticism of Zionist Israel equated with anti-Semitism.
0: Mm-hmm.
1: When once they were allies. Again, to quote Rubkin, "An important tool of rallying support for Zionism is a conflation of anti-Zionism and anti-Semitism. This was not easy, since Herzl and his followers openly sought and obtained help from anti-Semites in several countries, including Nazi Germany."
0: Mm-hmm.
1: Yeah, and he talks about even a medallion that was coined that had a swastika on one
0: side, and
1: a Star of David on the other side.
0: Absolutely.
1: So, nevertheless, the conflation of anti-Zionism and anti-Semitism was clearly laid out as a strategy in 1972 by former Israeli Foreign Minister Abar Eban, and has long been implemented, no doubt, while leveraging the suffering and genocide of Jewish people in the Holocaust. So, as Rubkin points out, this strategy is used with great force today. To quote him again, "To deflect criticism of the genocide in Gaza, false accusations of anti-Semitism have led to discreditation, dismissal from work, deportations, and imprisonment," unquote. And we are certainly seeing much of this played out in Australia today. Evidently an oppressive but very effective playbook.
0: Certainly.
1: At the same time, political leaders in Israel are apparently free to openly advocate killing Palestinian children and babies, lest they grow up and resist Israeli occupation of their homeland. This is despite killing civilians being clearly in contravention of international law, and wrong, and we all know it's wrong, but it's in contravention of international law, a fact the Israel state clearly cares little about. To give just one of the examples from Yaakov Rubkin's book, in 2014, just before becoming the Minister of Justice, Israeli parliamentarian, not sure if I'm pronouncing her name right, Eilat Shaked said, quote, "Behind every terrorist stands dozens of men and women without whom he could not engage in terrorism. They are all enemy combatants, and their blood shall be on all their heads. Now this also includes the mothers of the martyrs, who send them to hell with flowers and kisses. They should follow their sons. Nothing would be more just. They should go, as should the physical homes in which they raised the snakes. Otherwise, more little snakes will be raised there," unquote.
0: God.
1: And I know I almost, there were other quotes and I thought that I just couldn't read on radio, and I can barely read that one.
0: Mm-hmm.
1: There are numerous similar statements made by, have been made by Israeli leaders. And they're on the public record and they're said with impunity, and you can pluck them from the air, but you can get them from Rubkin's book as well. So we should certainly take notice here in Australia, as dehumanising language about Palestinians has appeared quite a few times in our mainstream media without apparent pushback.
0: Mm-hmm. That's right. Meanwhile, Christian Zionism counts about 50 million fundamentalist U.S. Christians and has strong ties into Latin America and Africa, and it certainly bothers the recently elected Catholic Pope Leo. Significantly, Leo XIV severely criticized the U.S.-supported attack on Iran, and in his first papal encyclical Magnifica Humanitas, Leo warns that AI, artificial intelligence-based autonomous weapons systems, have advanced, and I quote him now, "practically beyond any human reach to govern them," end of quote. Indeed, the U.S. rocket that destroyed the school in Tehran that killed almost 170 children was apparently fired and steered on the basis of old and superseded artificial intelligence information.
1: Yeah, so even whether they are target or not, once more, children are the victims.
0: That's correct.
1: And this is, as you're talking about, Jacques, it's aided by the moral distancing that technology can offer as well, which social commentators have talked about for a long time, since the dropping of bombs in World War II.
0: Yep.
1: But this has only escalated, of course,
0: that's
1: with
0: correct.
1: AI.
0: Absolutely.
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0: 3CR would like to acknowledge the Kulin Nation, true owners, caretakers, and custodians of the land from which we broadcast. 3CR pays respect to elders past and present of the Kulin Nation. We recognize their unceded sovereignty.
1: This is 3CR Breakfast.
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0: Good morning, listeners. You're on the Monday Breakfast Show with just me, Hannah. Rob is taking the week off this week, forgetting that their quote, sweet, juicy union site money at the tree planting job. So I hope you're having a lovely time, Rob. Today on the show, it is 3CR's 50th birthday this month, so we're going to be bringing you some archival audio. First up, we are going to be playing an excerpt from the City Limits show in 1999, featuring notorious trade unionist Jack Mundy, a member of the Builders Labourers Federation in New South Wales and drivers of the Green Bands. In this first part, Jack paints a picture of what the construction industry was like in the 1950s and 60s in so-called New South Wales and how the Green Band movement began. And then second up on the show, we're going to be continuing that audio, speaking more about the Builders Labourers Federation in New South Wales extended its social justice campaigns and beyond that of just environmentalism during the 1960s and Mundy's wishes for the union movement. And then we're going to be joined live in the studio with friend of the show, Violet Coco, and she's going to be telling us about her experience on the Freedom Flotilla and what it's like to be back home, and really excited to see her this morning. And then we're going to end off the show, continuing the archival audio for the 50th birthday month of 3CR. I'll be playing a segment from the Gay Liberation show from 1977, 3CR's second year on air. Jody speaks about her experiences going through aversion therapy and exposing the psychiatric system at the time and her experiences with homophobia. But first up, headlines. Stay tuned.
1: 3CR would like to thank our...
2: The Commons Social Change Library is an online collection of educational resources for those involved in community campaigns and social and labour movements. It collects, curates and distributes key lessons and resources from progressive movements from around Australia and across the globe. 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It's free to access the library, so check out the collection at www.commonslibrary.org.

These are the news headlines for Monday, the 1st of June 2026. A transport program taking First Nations people from prisons to alcohol and drug treatment facilities in New South Wales will shut down due to its funding running dry. The Ngamura transport program run by Rainbow Lodge has been running the service on a budget of $200,000 since 2024. Ngamura means to see the way in Darug, and for almost 2 years the program has transported some 150 First Nations people from prison to drug and alcohol rehabilitation centres, or even their families in that time because of the service. Without funding, the program will be unable to function, meaning First Nations people will be unable to access treatment as courts are reluctant to grant bail unless transport has been arranged. Rainbow Lodge's manager, Claude Robinson, told the publication About Time that without more funding, quote, 100 First Nations people will remain in custody every year instead of treatment, end quote, which will cost the community $7 million a year. Claude Robinson also said that the end of funding for Ngamura also means, quote, Aboriginal women may be forced to give birth and have their children removed instead of being transported to an appropriate service, end quote. Also in news this week, documents released under a Senate order moved by Lydia Thorpe have revealed that no payments have been made under the $842.6 million Northern Territory Remote Aboriginal Investment Agreement, more than a year after it was announced. The delays have held up. Also in news this week, documents released under a Senate order moved by Lydia Thorpe have revealed that no payments have been made under the $842.6 million Northern Territory Remote Aboriginal

0: programs and court resources. Senator Thorpe said, quote, "It appears this agreement has stalled. The Minister for Indigenous Australians and the Northern Territory Chief Minister owe us an explanation." And quote, "Millions of dollars that were expected to support essential services have not flowed," end quote. The documents also highlights a serious workforce shortages in oral health services and raise concerns about missed reporting deadlines and a lack of transparency. Senator Thorpe criticized both governments for failing to deliver promised support, saying, quote, "The Commonwealth and territory governments have dropped the ball on this agreement. Our communities are paying the price for their incompetence." She also questioned the territory government's priorities, noting cuts to health-related programs while spending on prisons and policing continues to increase. These are the news headlines for Monday, the 1st of June. 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
1: We're celebrating 50 years of 3CR on Saturday, the 4th of July at Collingwood Town Hall. 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

0: You're listening to the Monday Breakfast Show on 3CR 855 AM. Given 3CR is celebrating its 50th birthday across the month of June, the Monday Breakfast Show and many others will be delving into the archives to display the tremendous audio the station has aired over the years. Today, we'll be bringing you an excerpt of an interview from the City Limits show in 1999, featuring notorious trade unionist Jack Mundy, a member of the Builders Labourers Federation in New South Wales and driver of the Green Bands. In this first part, Jack paints a picture of what the construction industry was like during the 1950s and 60s in so-called New South Wales and how the Green Band movement began. Stay tuned.
1: Jack, what events led you to become involved in unionism and politics in Sydney in the 60s?
2: Oh, in the 50s, actually. That's how old I am. I came down from far north Queensland to play rugby league, which is a non-Australian rules football code. And in the early 50s for Parramatta, I became involved in unionism because I went into the building industry. It was a very rough industry. The union leadership was worked in tandem with the master builders, and I became involved that way.
1: Right. So what were conditions like for a BL when you first came to Sydney?

0: pretty horrendous. I mean, I started working in the building industry in the late 50s, about 57, and we formed a group called the Rank and File Committee, which had the aim of winning control for the rank and file against a very corrupt union. And in 1 year, I had 17 jobs. I got no sooner would you commence on a job than they'd pick your head out and they'd sack you. And so it was very traumatic years. And a strange aspect to the building industry, because when I commenced in the industry, the highest building in Sydney was 150 feet. In fact, there was a limit of 150 feet. So a 13-storey building was the biggest building in Sydney. And then they lifted the height limit and the sky became the limit. And ironically, it was that brought more and more workers together in the city, and the rank and file gathered strength. We knocked over the very corrupt leadership, and when we won power, we set about a number of things that were different to most other unions. We set about the idea that all union officials should get paid the same as the workers on the job. We fought for the right of women to work in what was then an all-male enclave. We had migrants put on the books as officials, and at all delegates' conferences and mass meetings, we had six or eight of the main nationalities address their members. And so we sort of broadened out the whole approach. And we then, in the 60s, fought to, quote, civilise the industry, because as the buildings went up, in 1 year there were 14 dogmen killed in the city because the narrow streets and wind channels, wind tunnels. And so we fought for a more dignity for building workers and to, quote, civilise the industry. And I think that won the confidence of the workers. The workers could see that we weren't just in it for ourselves. And another very controversial decision we made was that all union officials should have a limited tenure of office, 2 terms, and after 2 terms, they should relinquish office from full-time work for 1 term at least before being eligible for re-election. In hindsight, I think this was a bit too advanced, because it alienated not only right-wing union officials, but left-wing union officials. And whereas the rank and file thought it was a great idea, in the sense that it proved that the union leadership was concerned about the workers and not using union officialdom as a stepping stone to a job in parliament, or, if you like, to defect, a job for the employers, or being appointed to the industrial courts, etc. So I think it was those sort of things that made the builders' labourers a different sort of union.
1: The New South Wales BLF were at the forefront of social change during this time, and there were so many actions that you took part in, and the rank and file workers took part in with community residents. But before getting into that, I was just wondering, when did you start this sabotage of industrial sites? I was really interested to see how that came about, with knocking the walls down and things like that.
0: I don't know whether the word sabotage is appropriate. What we put forward was that we had made a democratic decision to go on strike. It was about civilising industry and lifting up the workers' wages. And the employers, because of the scattered nature of the building industry, where you've got hundreds and hundreds of jobs, in the main, all the city jobs and the metropolitan areas of Wollongong and Newcastle were unionised. But if you get out, right out in the wide suburbs, well, they weren't all. And so what the employers tended to do was to try and use non-union labour to break down the conditions. And we said we were on strike, and therefore we'd made a democratic decision to go on strike, and they were deliberately trying to usurp that by using scab labour. And what we said, we'd occupy the site, and if any damage occurred to the property of the employer, it rested with the owners of the building that was using scab labour. So we were defending the democratic right The employers, of course, and the Askin government, a very right-wing Tory government in New South Wales, very pro-development, used it as saying, well, here's anarchy gone mad, the union's running over things here. But we were saying we're endorsing and supporting the rank and file decision that this industry is closed. And some damage occurred to sites. And of course, then the tabloid newspaper would take it up and with headline news about Sydney being trampled underfoot by the builders' labourers. That sort of terrible exaggeration. And I think it played a part in alienating a lot of people against us at that stage. That's why it's very interesting later on. I mean, we were vilified for the action then. But later on, when we, after the Green Band period, well, we were well and truly vindicated, because that civilising the union and giving the workers dignity allowed us then to embark on wider issues of social and ecological concern. So had we not cleansed the union and civilised the industry, we would never have been able to get the workers to take a more advanced action on ecology and on the environment.
1: Just on that, I was wondering, was there a conflict of interest in workers' jobs and holding up all that development in Sydney at that time?
0: I think, of course, at that stage, the unemployment position was not as bad as it is today, but there's always a conflict on the question of jobs and the environment. And in the main, the forces of reaction have been able to put forward a phony scenario saying you've got to choose, quote, jobs or the environment. Whereas, of course, we said we want both. We want jobs and the environment. We want socially useful jobs. Why should we build more high-rise buildings when there was something like 10 million square feet of unlet office space? And yet you had 55,000 people waiting on the Housing Commission's list for Housing Commission homes. So we argued aggressively again that money should be diverted from useless high-rise office buildings, many of it standing empty for years, and moved over into areas of socially useful production of buildings that could house people. And a couple of examples. For example, in Woolloomooloo, which is looked upon as the oldest suburb in Australia, just down from the Central Business District in Sydney, they were going to extend the high-rise right down there and build millions of dollars of high-rise development. And we put a ban on that, and we argued that it should be for people to live in, that working class people should not be forced 30, 40 miles out of Sydney. And Woolloomooloo is now a classic example of what we did, because there, right in the heart of Sydney, you've got low income people being able to have affordable, to use that word, housing, whereas the old working class areas like Paddington and Glebe and Balmain have been well and truly gentrified. And where they were the working class areas, it's now certainly middle upper class have moved into those areas. So I think Woolloomooloo was an example of the argument that we were concerned to link social issues, what we're doing with our own labour. Whereas before there was a tendency to say, well, all the workers should be concerned about was the hip pocket, was wages and conditions. And we argued that in a modern society, wider issues, quality of life issues, should become a part of the union's concern.
1: What was the view of the union on slum clearance of working class homes to build commission flats for public housing?
0: Well, it's for those that know Sydney, it's almost unbelievable now to think that in the 50s and 60s, early 60s, Paddington, which is built on the hills, the undulating area, which is now a working class area, was going to be all flattened and high-rise development put in. The same thing was going to happen with the Rocks. So I think that the movement of the time brought together people who felt that they had some rights. Like, I think that the union becoming involved in social issues meant that people who were fighting against leaving the rocks or leaving Woolloomooloo had an ally. And so you had a strange coming together of working class homeowners or renters together with a union who were prepared to fight for them. And at the same time, you had environmental issues like Kelly's Bush, which is in really a really flash suburb of Sydney, Hunter's Hill, where women went down in front of a bulldozer to save the last remnant of rainforest on the Parramatta River. And as a very last resort, they came to us on the basis they heard that the builders' labourers were saying we should be concerned about things wider than economics. And it's now history. We came together, and the middle-upper class women, together with the rough-hewn builders' labourers, saved Kelly's Bush. And I think this had a tremendous appeal to people across the whole spectrum, because it was a genuine coming together of working class and middle class in action about the environment. And also, before that time, there was a tendency to look upon the environment as being nature conservation, being forests, rivers, lakes, barrier reef, etc. And what was shot home in the Greenbound movement was that we are, Australia, one of the most urbanised countries on earth. If you take Geelong and Melbourne, Sydney, Wollongong and Newcastle, the Gold Coast and Brisbane, you've got 70% of Australians living in three great urban areas. So the built environment became a very important aspect. And as the prominent biologist Paul Ehrlich said when he came, he couldn't believe that you could have an alliance of unions and environmentalists, because it was so alien to think that he'd experienced the United States, where big business has set one against the other and said you're natural allies and natural enemies. Here you had them together, and he explained it as, Heath said, it was the birth of urban environmentalism as against nature conservation. So I think they're the sort of trailblazing things that the Green Band movement did. And the reason it did, I think we've traced it through, that you had a union that were just all working, all very, most of us hadn't even had a formal education. And yet, because of the circumstances of a corrupt union before us, we're able to reach out and bridge that link that made the Green Band movement possible. It was a support we had. Like, on the one hand, we had many people from the employer. Naturally, the employers were against us. Askin government was very hostile. We also had the right-wing union officials. They were saying things like, quote, builders' labourers are going too far, shouldn't be saving heritage buildings. You know, like, they were saying all these things. Well, we responded by saying that anything that impinges upon the workers' rights, they've got the right to do it about it. It's not only wages and conditions. And I think they were the things that attracted a lot of people, some of whom, for example, were Liberal voters. On the one hand, we had right-wing union officials criticising us for doing these things. On the other hand, we had small L Liberal people in the Democrats, or in those days it wasn't a Democrat Party, there was Gordon Barton's Australia Party, those people coming on side and saying, look, normally we're against unions, but we find that, you know, saving fig trees in the botanical gardens, saving heritage buildings, saving workers' homes, well, we find ourselves on side with the union. So that was the sort of dichotomy we had that split the normal left-right division.
2: You're listening to the Monday Breakfast Show at 3CR Community Radio. We're going to continue hearing from trade unionist Jack Mundy speaking on City Limits Show back in 1999. In this part, Mundy speaks about how the Builders Labourers Federation in New South Wales extended its social justice campaigns beyond that of just environmentalism during the 1970s, and Mundy's wishes for the union movement. Stay tuned.
1: I wanted to ask, there was other social movements involved, and I believe that there was a pink ban at some stage. Can you tell us about that? The pink band that was instilled?
0: Well, I remember the blue band on...
1: The Macquarie University pink band.
0: Oh, of course. Well, there was also a blue band down on Lake Pettum. Well, yeah, well, the other thing that I've omitted to say is that because of the times, because of the Vietnam War, apartheid, support for our own blacks, for example, we were the first union to bring down Dexter Daniels and Captain Major and took them round the building sites. A tent embassy was set up in Canberra with our union, a couple of other union support. So we were involved in all those sort of things as well. And we also, as you made the point, women's social liberation, the very fact we had women working as leaders in the builders' labourers. But the other one that happened in Port in the Macquarie University was that Jeremy Fisher was kicked out of the Robert Menzies College solely because he was a homosexual. And the builders' labourers, who were then building a big part of the extension, stopped work and demanded that he be reinstated. And they won the case. At the same time, women's social liberation, Ann Curthoys and Elizabeth Jacka, were fighting for a women's social liberation course at Sydney University. Again, there was more development there. Again, the workers stopped work on that job and forced the university authorities to introduce the course. And that course was introduced. The first course on women's social liberation was at Sydney University with Elizabeth Jacka and Jean Curthoys. So, yeah, well, it was probably in this interview, which is too short, to traverse the whole lot. But, I mean, I think the important thing, of course it was an exciting time. It was a time of change. And I'm not trying to make out that the Builders' Labourers Union was miles ahead of any other union. What I'm saying is that they responded to the times. They responded to the calls of other people. I want to say it wasn't the intellect of the union leaders that made the change. The main thing you can say, they responded to people who came to us. And then through linking up together, we all were educated together.
3: The book Green Bands, Red Union has brought together a whole new generation of people to understand what happened or hear more about what happened with the New South Wales BLF that perhaps didn't know and weren't around at the time. In that, Norm Gallagher was quoted as saying some pretty harsh words about yourself and the BLF, and particularly around that whole notion of alliances with perhaps what might not have been seen as traditionally working class kind of allies. Did you ever have any doubts about the direction you were heading in during that time?
0: Well, I think when you're involved in so many struggles, of course you've got doubts. Not about the overall political scenario, because you're involved in so many fights. You haven't got time to work all those out. But the learning process that we received through the broad range of people and the struggles we were in, whether it's anti-apartheid, Vietnam, whether it's the Green Movement, convinced us that grassroots action and people's action was the most important thing. And so, no, there wasn't any doubting. We didn't have time anyway to worry so much about that. If we talk... I don't think we should have too much time talking about, no, quote, Gallagher Mundy thing, because it is true for younger people. They should know that Gallagher and Mundy fought many fights together. And it was only in the latter stage when he or his philosophy or the particular line of Marxism-Leninism took a stand that we were wrong and petty bourgeois and darling of the trendies, quote, quote, quote, that we come apart. So I think for anyone having a historical look at the builders' labourers, for much of the time, Mundy and Gallagher and the unions, New South Wales and Victoria, fought together.
4: In Melbourne, we've seen CityLink being built. We've recently seen the bulldozers and the chainsaws in Royal Park converting it into a Commonwealth Games facility. We've had Albert Park. Now, in each of these cases, the community groups have gone to the unions and said, we'd like you to support us, but they haven't had that support. How do you feel about that now?
0: Well, I mean, the reason I'm in Melbourne now is at the request of earth worker, and I think that they're on the right line of trying to build alliances between the green movement and the workers' movement, the union movement. But because of the low level of development, I think it'd be probably wrong for them to rush. Well, I'm being an advisor here, but I think it'd be wrong for them to rush into immediacy and take action. I think that they've got to, it's a fledgling organisation, I think it's got to build itself up a little bit. Just digressing, I think one of the weaknesses of the Green Band movement in New South Wales is that we're a mile out in front, and in some ways we isolated ourselves a bit. Mm. Things like limited tenure of office and others didn't help much, I might add, but because most union officials wanted life tenure or a bit better if they could organise it. But I mean, the very fact that I think that the earthworkers should try and build those alliances, and maybe at a later stage. I mean, I think to move into, I've only heard about the development at Royal Park, is it? Mm. Yeah. Well, it'd be terrific if the union movement was advanced enough to do that. It would appear to me they're not.
4: Which you did, in fact, in Sydney. Eh? But which you did in Sydney, of course. You saved the park up there. But
0: well, we did it many times. But I'm saying, when you look back, we were also, let's face it, I mean, the history of the Green Band movement in New South Wales, when they couldn't bribe or coerce us, and we were offered millions of dollars to lift those green bands, they then used a part of the union movement to knock us off.
4: Just 25 years later, to finish up with, I'm sure the unions would now say, look, it was okay then in the 70s when there was plenty of employment, lots of work. These days, jobs are paramount. We have to get jobs for our workers regardless of what they are. How do you answer that?
0: Well, because there was only one union that did it back then either. I mean, it's not true that there was, you know, relatively full employment. There wasn't full employment. There was relatively full employment. But you still made sacrifices. Those workers were consulted and they made sacrifices at that time. So, I mean, I think you've got to adjust to each period. And that's why I think now you'd have to argue for, quote, shorter working week. I mean, I think it's outrageous that you're working, got enterprise agreements 48 and 60 hours a week while you've got a million unemployed. If we had a 35-hour week, well, then you could employ those million people. So we've missed out there somewhere. But I think the union movement has got to be more creative in what it does and not just reactive to the employers.
3: Obviously, the rank and file and the community were very important in your campaigns and making alliances between the union and the community. And what kind of options and prospects do you think there are in 1999 for those kind of alliances to be built?
0: I think they're very numerous, the potential. The problems of society are manifest, aren't they? I mean, global warming is there. It's fashionable at the turn of the century to talk about the new century. Well, now when we look at the fact of life, we've got four times as many people as we had in 1900. We've got more people in the world living in poverty now than the entire population 100 years ago. And yet you've got the enormous extremes on the other side, terrible riches, you know, all the things we know about. So, I mean, the need for community action linking with union action, the potential is unlimited. And I think unless unions do this, they will wither on the vine. If they just get in the plight of what USA unions have been, in fact now USA unions have improved somewhat from a very low level and they're reaching out. I think that we've got a better history here. After all, the progressive unions in this country have always been strong on peace and war, like Vietnam War and Depression, the evictions even in the 20s and 30s. So the progressive section of the union has got a good record of struggle. But of recent times, particularly in that last 20 years, it's slipped down alarmingly. And I think there's got to be a resurgence of militancy and linking, fighting the class struggle, as Kevin said, with taking a class struggle up, exposing just how profitable they companies are, at the same time reaching out to other organisations who are suffering very much in the growth of mad globalisation. People who are suffering out there, there's a lot of allies can be built for the union movement.
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2: You're listening to the Monday Breakfast Show on 3CR 855 AM. We were just listening to trade unionist Jack Mundy on the City Limits Show from back in 1999. And now we're joined in the studio with friend of the show, Violet Coco. Good morning.
8: Good morning. Thanks for having me here.
2: Of course.
8: It's so powerful to hear Jack spinning that story and talking. Yeah, just I can't believe the power that he wields with his voice. It's thanks for sharing that again.
2: Yes, it's been really fun going through all the old archives of 3CR. I went to the queer archives with my co-host Rob a while ago, and yeah, we were listening to the gay liberation show from the 70s.
8: Wow.
2: And how similar it kind of still is, like,
8: yeah
2: listening to like old radical things that feel still radical now, even if they were in the 70s and the 80s.
8: I mean, it feels like we have come a long way, obviously, in the last 5-10 years. But, yeah, obviously still a long way to go. And I think, you know, we're such an attention point as well, where people are trying to make us lose ground, you know. Mm. There's a big wave of anti-homophobia and trans. And yeah, it's just so important to be connecting with the history of our movement,
2: mm-hmm.
8: and really knowing that each generation has to actually take this struggle on, and it's not something that you just win and then you've won it, you know.
2: Yeah.
8: We constantly have to stand in solidarity with each other.
2: Totally. Yeah, and listening to old activists from ages ago made me so emotional. It was like so lovely to hear so motivating.
8: We're so disconnected from the history of activism. It's not something that's really taught. I mean, we get maybe a small potted history. We get the greats, Martin Luther King and Rosa Parks. But yeah, to understand our local history as well is so important. And it's where we like get all the lessons that are hard lost and won, you know. And I think it's a big part of like what the police do, disconnecting us from each other and from our stories. Like one of the things they want to do is interrupt that story and interrupt our learnings from each other through strategic incapacitation. And it's so important that we don't let them do that. And a large part of that is claiming space, you know, having spaces that are a living memory of our resistance. So important.
2: Yeah. Well, speaking of that, I was at your welcome home ceremony last night at Camp Sovereignty, and I was going to ask, like, did the strength and resilience of First Nations peoples here at home help you when you were in the flotilla stay safe in your mind? Oh, like, resilience for Palestinians.
8: Not just in my mind, but in my body.
2: Yeah.
8: Before we left for the flotilla, I was invited to Camp Sovereignty by the firekeeper Yaron Bundle, who is just one of the most amazing and inspiring women I have ever met. And I was really honored that she gave me a smoking ceremony, and she, you know, gave me protection and her blessing, the blessings of First Peoples here to travel. And you know, I felt that strength throughout the sail. I learned that I'm not a sailor. Let me tell you, it was a long, long sail from Sicily to Gaza. We got 100 nautical miles to Gaza. That's how far away we were. It was less than a day sail after weeks of battling it out. on the water, and I felt their strength with me, especially because Yaren's so connected to sea country, and so she blessed me with a piece of whale bone that I kept with me throughout the sail. And then through the arrest on the very first night, I'm sure people have heard some of the horrors that we faced. They stripped us down. We were wet. We were just on this container overnight. It was so cold. One of my comrades, Grace, I turned to her and she was pale and her eyes were so dark. She looked like she was a skeleton. It was horrific. I thought she was going to die right there. And normally I'm a very cold person as well, but in that moment, just fire erupted from within me. I was so hot. I was sweating. And it felt like this connection to the fire at Camp Sovereignty that was just raging in my body. And I became a furnace and my whole team gathered around me. And I was like, in that moment where warmth was the most precious commodity that we had, I was a radiator. And I mean, you can ask my husband, I'm a very cold person. Normally I'm like rugged up. But yeah, in that moment, the fire came to me, and I very much attribute that to the blessings from Camp Sovereignty.
9: Yeah, the survival that your body can do for you when you're in times of intense stress. And
8: yeah.
9: How are you feeling now that you're back home?
8: Oh, it's so, so good to be home and to start the healing journey. My mind is really strong. I know that a lot of my comrades are very traumatized, but I, unfortunately, through dealing with a lot of police and especially New South Wales police, who really are only a couple of notches down from the IOF, as bad as the IOF are, you know, I've sort of, my nervous system is a little bit more used to that brutality. So yeah, my mind as well, but my body is sore. Yeah. So it's just a healing journey, which takes time. And I know how to heal myself. And that's why I'm able to put myself in these frontline positions, is because, you know, I've got so much strength and support around me to be able to heal and then be able to get back out there, which is definitely what I'm keen to do. Maybe too keen. Again, my husband's like, no, we have to go. We have to rest, like sit down, do nothing. It's like, no, I can't. What's next? Maybe we should go to Exxon. Can we just do a little occupation of Exxon before we go? No.
9: Well, I'm so glad that experience has kept you motivated and hasn't, I mean, it would be so understandable if you just needed to never do direct action again after going through that. And it's really inspiring that you're just still motivated to just keep on going.
8: Oh, we can't give up. We can't give up. You know, they think that they can break us, but the shame is theirs. And when they do this to us, you know, they only make us stronger. That's what they do. They're teaching us resilience. And we, you know, we learn that from the Palestinian people, really, because, you know, 2 days before the interception, there was a quadruple tap on a site, which means basically the Israeli army dropped a bomb. They waited for the first responder ambulance to arrive. Then they drop another bomb. Then they waited for the second responder to arrive and dropped another bomb. And they waited for the third responder to arrive and dropped yet a third one. Now, I want you to imagine the courage that it takes to be that second, third, and fourth responder. And they still keep coming because they don't give up on their family. They don't give up on their people. And neither will we.
9: Yeah.
8: Yeah.
9: Yeah, were you in touch with anyone in Palestine during your sail?
8: Yeah, constantly. Yeah. We got a lot of messages of love and support and of sharing of their stories. That was another thing that, you know, kept us going. People would be sending us videos of them inside their tents, hearing gunfire and bombs going off. They'd send us pleas for access to water, you know, the illegal siege on the Palestinian people is incredibly calculated. Israel calculates how many calories and how much water they need and then makes sure that less than that gets in to keep them in a state of constant suffering. And so, you know, it felt so important to be occupying their time, you know, whatever else the flotilla achieved or didn't achieve. One of the things that makes me feel the most success out of it was that we took so much of their resources. It was millions of dollars they would have spent on pursuing us with warships across the Mediterranean, flying helicopters and drones over us, you know, the military staff that were, you know, assaulting us, all of that cost them so much money. And also political time, you know, the time that they spent strategizing on what to do with almost 500 peace and humanitarian activists sailing their way with cupboards full of chickpeas. Like, you know, they had to spend time deciding how much force to use. And, you know, the force they used was incredibly calculated and malicious. While they were planning that on us, they weren't planning that on Palestinian people or Lebanese people or Iranian people. And that's how we share the load of violence that's happening to our brothers and sisters in the Sua'ana region. Mm-hmm. So that felt really important.
9: Yeah. And I saw you were asking to have a meeting with Albanese.
8: Yeah, Albo, meet with us. Meet with us, Albo. Basically, you know, a few years ago, we submitted a report to the government talking about the horrific violence and sexual violence that the Israeli military have been using on Palestinian people. It was ignored. We did it again in 2004. It was ignored. It's taken a bunch of, you know, people from around the world, but predominantly white people experiencing this assault from Israel for the United Nations to finally blacklist Israel and say that they, you know, verify that they do use sexual violence as a tool in war and in prisons. We want Anthony Albanese, who says that he's a friend of Israel, to hear our stories firsthand, to understand who his so-called friend really is, and to, yeah, withdraw those statements and more, obviously, withdraw the support of this government to Israel.
9: Yeah. Have you gotten any response from him?
8: Yeah, we got a response saying that he would not meet with us, that, you know, we should meet with this other lower minister, to which we replied, you know, that's just not good enough. That's not what we, you know, have asked for. And so the campaign continues.
9: Yeah.
8: Yeah.
9: And do you have any last motivating words for people to keep on fighting the fight?
8: Yeah, well, you know, the campaign continues. We are complicit and active participant in the genocide here on this continent. We continue to supply weapons parts, essential weapons parts for the F-35 all around this continent. And we continue to supply military intelligence from Pine Gap. And so we are doing a convoy to Pine Gap next month. It's under the Art of Resistance tour. We are planning to, go there. There's a, what's the art thing that's happening in Alice? Fringe. Yeah, there's a fringe happening in Alice Springs. So we're going to go there and then use that as a bit of a launching pad maybe to head up to Pine Gap and just expose what's happening there, because I think that a lot of people don't understand that when bombs drop on Iranian schools, that intelligence is coming from this continent. So not only do we supply weapons, but we supply essential intelligence that, we want to not participate in. We don't want our tax dollars to be a part of that. We don't want our government to be a part of that. So the fight continues, and we will not give up. We will not cower to their violence. But we will continue to stand with each other and build these strong networks that end in strong people power movements.
9: And I'm so glad to hear that you're not being taken down by the awful trauma that you went through. And, you know, I guess when people experience that level of repression, it does the opposite of what they want us to feel. And it's just, yeah, you're always an amazing speaker.
8: Look, I will say for some, you know, don't want to take away from the trauma of my comrades, because there are people back who are permanently damaged from Israel. And, you know, I'm very lucky that wasn't the case for me, but I know that many of my comrades are very severely injured physically and mentally. So, yes, it's good that I am feeling strong and ready to keep fighting, but they are a very brutal regime, and we cannot allow them to continue that violence, not against peaceful humanitarian activists and not against the Palestinian people.
9: Of course. Well, thank you so much for coming on the show this morning.
8: Thanks for having me.
9: It's always great to have you.
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0: 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And we're going to be ending the show with some more archival audio for the 50th birthday of 3CR. I'll be playing a segment from the Gay Liberation Show from 1977, 3CR's second year on air. Jody speaks on her experiences going through aversion therapy, exposing the psychiatric system and her experiences of homophobia. If this causes any listeners distress, reach out to these crisis lines, the Rainbow Door at 1-800-729-367 or Lifeline at 13 11 14 or 13 Yarn 139276 or QLife at 1-800-184-527. Stay tuned.
1: My name's Jody and I'm doing this week's program on aversion therapy. In 1975, I attended a conference on madness. In fact, it was a Women of Madness conference. I wrote and spoke about a very personal experience that not many people talk about now because either their experience is too painful and is sometimes not worth the personal turmoil that is very unpleasant to tell people who just may not understand. Being a lesbian for me has been hard and in some ways not worth the memories of being a 13-year-old and having such barbaric methods used because I didn't fit into society. I'd like to share with you what barbaric methods were used and are still being used in an attempt to expose how lesbians are treated in psychiatric hospitals. I also hope that this will encourage people who have possibly had the same experience and others to speak out to expose psychiatry and the methods it uses against lesbians and male homosexuals. The reason that I was admitted to hospital was because I was considered a threat to society by my parents. Actually, to them, I was an immoral person. Well, that's what they thought. I'm a lesbian and I'm very proud of it, but I couldn't cope with a lot of social pressure, so I started taking dope. It was then my parents referred me to a psychiatrist. At first, they started treating me for a dope problem. I was locked up in a room, 6x4. This went on for about 4 months. I was then allowed out. I started talking to people and to the doctors. But because I was openly admitting to being a lesbian, everyone bounced on me, telling me that I was filthy, disgusting, immoral, and they treated me like I was a mixed-up kid mixing with the wrong people, and they felt sorry for me. This was one thing I didn't want from anyone, and told them that what they were saying was a load of rubbish. I brought it up at the general meetings and my views were very strong on how I felt. I was removed abruptly and told that if I didn't shut up I would get a belting. Well, that later came anyway. All I can remember after that incident was going to the doctor's room and he said that he was considering me for aversion therapy. 3 days later, they took me to another hospital. I didn't think it would be as bad as it was, but it was worse. They kept hitting me with shock after shock after shock. They strapped me into an electric chair. There was a table and a panel, and the doctor at the side of me asked me questions like, what are your sexual habits? And do they affect your normal being? Which gave me the shits. And he was asking, did I consider it to be wrong? In the end, I told him to drop dead. I thought he was using his aggression on me because I was strapped in this chair. but micropads all over my arms. I was strapped also at the ankles with micropads all over my legs and four on my stomach. He started showing me different kinds of pictures. First there was a puzzle. I had to put it together, and as soon as it came over that it was two women in bed, my heartbeat became faster. As far as I know, as soon as it got to 90, he pressed a button which appeared to be green, which gave me a shock up both of my legs to my genitals. I can still feel what it was like, and it hurt. But there was nothing that I could do about it because I was strapped in. After that, he showed me puzzles of male homosexuals in bed, which didn't really turn me on that much. So as soon as they realised that it wasn't men, they showed a picture of a lady standing in a park with nothing on. She was beautiful in my eyes, but as soon as they realised that was what I wanted more than anything, they sent a bolt through to my genitals. As far as they were concerned, my dope addiction was due to my lesbianism. The woman in the picture had a very nice figure. I got another shock this time through my arm into my neck. They thought that this was really good because they were letting their aggressions out on me. Anyway, wasn't I a homosexual? So far I've seen two lesbians kissing and masturbating each other. But the last two times they emphasised this more than ever, and quite frankly, without letting them know, I enjoyed it. For 2 hours they kept showing me pictures of two women in different positions performing cunnilingus on each other, and ever since then I've had a hassle about my whole life, about my sexuality. I couldn't understand what I was supposed to be. They just wanted to transform me into something I wasn't. They thought I was freaky, abnormal, stupid, whatever they call it. But I was just me. I fought very hard against them. And they made me feel like a hunk of dirt. Just another piece of paper saying that I was no good, a lesbian. And quite frankly, two ladies masturbating each other is a real

0: And this is why I think that it is important that other people who have had this kind of barbaric method used against them should talk out and should expose the psychiatric system, as I said in the beginning. There's no point in sitting down and letting it all just sit there with you, and you get all depressed, as I have done in the past. Because it's just not good, because all these doctors in hospitals think they're gods, and they wear the mythical white coats that say that they are. They've got a phobia, not us. The sad bit about it is that when you're in a psych hospital, which a lot of people don't understand what actually happened in the hospitals, not the aversion therapy, but what happens when you're with the nurses and the doctors. The nurses, I think, can be probably the worst people in the psych hospitals, because quite often the doctors turn around and say, well, I'm not going to hurt you, because they've got a certain amount of power which says, you know, I'm the doctor, the nurse is the nurse, and, you know, I've got more power than the nurse. But the nurse is the actual one that you've got to watch, because she can turn around and deny everything you've said and make you feel powerless and make you feel useless. She's the one that can bash you up. She's the one that can throw you downstairs. And she's the one who can possibly give you overdoses of whatever drug you're on. And people don't understand that the nurse, in lots of ways, has more power than the doctor does. I'd like to sum up by saying that there are several levels of power in psychiatric hospitals, and to merely look at the doctors is only looking at half of the picture and forgetting the undercover person who doesn't stand out, because both doctor and nurse are working together to make you conform. And so that I don't finish now, leaving you feeling hopeless and helpless, if there is anyone who feels that their feelings are wrong about their homosexuality, I ask you not to have treatment in hospitals, because you may not be as lucky as I was. In the end, you will suffer, not the doctors and nurses.
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2: 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If that segment caused you any distress, you can reach out to one of these crisis lines, the Rainbow Door at 1-800-729-367 or Lifeline at 13 11 14 or QLife at 1-800-184-527. In August 2020, Queensland and the ACT passed laws banning conversion therapy, offering hope to LGBTQI+ Australians in these states. and dangerous and damaging LGBTQ conversion practices are now banned under

0: the New South Wales Conversion Practices Ban Act 2024. The new law makes conversion practices, including so-called conversion therapy and suppression practices, a criminal offence, carrying penalties of up to 5 years in imprisonment where substantial mental or physical harm is caused. It also establishes a civil complaints scheme through the Anti-Discrimination New South Wales, allowing complaints about conversion practices occurring from the 4th of April 2025 to be investigated and, where appropriate, resolved through conciliation or referred to the New South Wales Civil and Administrative Tribunal. Conversion practices are based on the false belief that LGBTQ people have a disorder or need treatment and can include counselling, psychological or medical interventions, or sustained efforts to encourage people to suppress their orientation or gender identity. The legislation forms a part of broader New South Wales government reforms aiming at promoting equality and inclusion for LGBTQ communities. 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
1: 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Over 10,000 residents are set to be displaced, with 6,660 homes to be demolished across 44 public housing towers. All this in an ever-worsening housing crisis. 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The Victorian Labor Government is determined to demolish and privatise public housing and sell off public land to developers. 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
0: You're listening to the Monday Breakfast Show on 8:55 AM. We're going to be finishing off the show with a powerful speech from the Trans Feminist Rally, which was on the 24th of April, which aired live on Queering the Air that day. It's a very powerful speech, and thanks so much, Annie, for setting up the recording of that for that day. Stay tuned.
2: I want us to move more gently into that very emotional story. That our next speaker will be from Freya from Socialist Alliance. She is a housing campaigner, a feminist, gender nonconforming, and a very lovely human being. So please give her a big round of applause and a warm welcome.
3: Hey, comrades. Like most young folks, I'm reading off my phone. I've had way too many windy days doing speeches, papers flying everywhere, and I can't read shit. So I much prefer the phone. So, hi comrades. My name's Freya. I go by she, they, and I'm a member of Socialist Alliance and a proud trans woman. I came up from Geelong. And it's great to see so many people here today, honestly. As a member of an activist and political, in quotes, oh shit, just turn my phone off, give me 2 seconds. All right. As a member of an activist and a, in quotes, political party, Socialist Alliance always has and always fucking will stand side by side, shoulder to shoulder with the trans and gender non-conforming community. And we will continue to fight the resisting transphobia and the fight to live our lives authentically. We platform, highlight and fight for queer voices. I myself am running as a candidate in the upcoming state elections in my local ward. I'm looking forward to some people finding out about my transness through saying my name on the ballot, which would be amusing and a hell of a way to come out to some people. I know I'm preaching to the choir here, but we're seeing an absolutely unprecedented campaign of hatred and targeted attacks towards the trans community, both by individuals and by groups using social pressure and legislation. Along with the puberty blockers ban in Queensland, which I believe Ben will know about, so I'm not going to go into that. The general right-wing shift in Western countries is having a massive impact globally, which allows other countries to make bolder and bolder steps in their legislation. I'm sorry if this is how you find out about this news, about the UK law update, but it would be weird if I didn't include it. There was an update to the 2010 Equality Act proposed by the UK's Equality and Human Rights Commission, or the EHRC for short. This was made 3 days ago, so very recent news, and I haven't seen it fucking anywhere in socials. A new code of practice was updated, stating that people entering single-gendered spaces, such as bathrooms or changing rooms, must enter the room of their assigned gender at birth. Shame, absolutely. Otherwise, it's the same as a cis man going into the women's toilets. If this act goes through both the upper and the lower house, uncontested, which, as we all know how the UK is, it's almost guaranteed to, in 37 days, or 40 from the proposal, it will become law. It will become law that trans women won't be able to enter the toilets that make them just absolutely safer and not to mention more comfortable as themselves. This not only has the obvious effect on trans people of all genders, but also affects women who are a bit taller or a bit broader than average. Any woman who has a deeper voice, both naturally or if someone smokes. Any woman who has shorter hair or a squarer jaw than the prescribed average. Or any woman who prefers to wear more masculine clothes. If you know anything about queer history, and queer present, to be bloody honest, our community has a history of our struggles being struggles that are intersectional. Our community is higher rates than average of both being unhoused and being victims of sexual and physical violence. The manufactured and institutional upholding of the gender binary forces women to adhere to a certain amount of feminine presentation, not to mention the clear and separation of the sexes and roles and gender roles that's required for the patriarchy to function and for the massive amount of unpaid labour that women do every single fucking year to remain unchallenged. If the barrier is seen as hazy and not as clear as an X or Y distinction, those justifications are seen as the bullshit that it is. It's absolutely required for that to maintain in place. The speed in which the rising trans panic in the UK has genuinely been scary as hell to witness. With it rising as a scapegoat narrative, eventually becoming the norm of both main political parties over there. There's an obvious connection to the rise of One Nation over here in Australia and how genuinely terrifying it is that so much of the Liberal vote has shifted to even more of a right-leaning and brazenly hostile place to so many communities. We desperately need to create a community-led mass movement, combining and recognising the intersectionality of all discrimination, of fighting back against militarism and imperialism, and realising upholding class is the bow tying all that bullshit together. In doing this, it is important that we don't alienate anyone from the movement by provoking the public and turning the mainline public who would otherwise be in support against us, to let people learn and unlearn a lifetime of social indoctrination and let people make mistakes. Humans are humans. We're not perfect. We are not free until every kid in Palestine never has to learn how to walk again as an amputee or live with a trauma of seeing both of their parents executed in front of them. We are not free until homelessness and manufactured scarcity is a thing of the past and looked back on with the same disdain and disgust as we do with the Lordship of Kings. I am not free as a trans woman until my trans boyfriend can access his tea without any barriers, pay or otherwise. No one is free until we are all free. Thank you, comrades.
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2: 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Over 10,000 residents are set to be displaced, with 6,660 homes to be demolished across 44 public housing towers. All this in an ever-worsening housing crisis. Join us at the State Library of Victoria on Saturday the 30th of May at 11 a.m. and then march to the Atherton Gardens public towers in Fitzroy as we fight to save the towers, people's homes and the communities in and around them. After the rally will be a community festival at the towers. The Victorian Labor Government is determined to demolish and privatise public housing and sell off public land to developers. See you on Saturday 30th of May. Together we can stop this madness. Save Public Housing Collective is a 3CR supporter.
3: 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We were just listening to a powerful speech from the Trans Feminists Unite rally, which was on the 24th of May, broadcasting live on Queering the Air on the day. And before that, we were listening to some archival footage. Nope. Audio from for the 50th birthday of 3CR from 1977 on the Gay Liberation Show, where Jody was speaking about her experiences going through aversion therapy and exposing the psychiatric system and her experiences of homophobia. And before that, we were joined in the studio with Violet Coco, and she was telling us about her experiences on the flotilla and giving us some words of motivation to keep on fighting the good fight. And first on the show, we listened to two segments from the City Limits show in 1999, where Jack Mundy, a member of the Builders Labourers Federation in New South Wales, painted us a picture of what the construction industry was like in the 50s and 60s. And he also spoke about the Builders and Labourers Federation extended its social justice campaigns and environmentalism during the 70s. And that brings us to the end of the show. Stay tuned for Women on the Line.
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5: Welcome to Women on the Line, a radical, intersectional, current affairs program making space for the voices of women and gender-diverse people. 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My name is Phuong Tran. Women on the Line acknowledges that this program is produced on the land of the Wurundjeri people of the Kulin Nation and that their sovereignty was never ceded. We acknowledge their elders past and present, as well as the traditional owners of the land on which you're hearing us from. This always was and always will be Aboriginal land. This week on the program, we hear from four women from Kanaki, so-called New Caledonia, who were recently in so-called Australia for a speaking tour organised by Free Kanaki Solidarity Naarm. Today we'll be hearing from Farah Kayar, Sonia Tonya, Dorian Nomwara, Marie-Claire Kaichou, as they reflect on the Indigenous feminist movement in Kanaki, the simultaneous fight for independence and women's rights, the ongoing impacts of French colonisation, as well as Indigenous peoples' relationships to the land. Please note that the interview was originally recorded in French and so we'll be sharing the translations of these testimonies today.
6: Bonjour à tous et toutes. Je suis Farah Kayar, je suis une femme Kanak.
7: Hi everyone, I am Farah Kayar. I am a Kanak woman from Nengone country, which is part of the Loyalty Islands. We are connected, although separated by the sea, to the mainland known as New Caledonia. Today, we refer to and claim it as Kanaki because it is a country that belongs to the Kanak people and that has, so to speak, been dispossessed and taken by the French since
6: 1853.
8: Bonjour, je suis Sonia Tonia. Je suis originaire d'un petit village qui s'appelle la tribu de la Conception.
9: Hello, I am Sonia Tonia. I come from a small village called La Conception. My clan's one of the clans that survived colonization and endured the dispossession of its lands. We are also survivors of a genocide carried out through colonization. And I was also born into a movement, an organization of Indigenous Catholic women that first began 55 years ago in 1971. At the beginning, the focus was on hygiene awareness. We worked a great deal on hygiene, family environments, etc. Little by little, I discovered feminism, and from within my women's organization, I went on to create my own organization that advocates for feminism in Kanaki. Today, we're developing and carrying forward a decolonial feminism in Kanaki to support the liberation of our country.
8: Le féministe décolonial pour la Kanaky pour accompagner la libération de notre pays.
10: Bonjour à toutes et à tous. Donc, je suis Dorian Namwara, femme Kanak et féministe du pays Kanak. Je suis originaire de la région Khanatu.
5: Hello everyone. So I'm Dorian Namwara, Kanak woman and feminist from Kanaky. I come from the region of Hrangchu. I might add, together with my two mothers here, that we also act in solidarity with people in West Papua, with Melanesian people, and with all people who, today, are engaged in the same struggles against the colonial, imperialist, and extractivist systems that govern this world.
10: Extractivistes qui gouvernent ce monde.
8: Donc, je m'appelle Marie-Claire Kaichou, je suis originaire de la région de Khanatu.
11: So, my name is Marie-Claire Kaichou. I come from the region of Hrangchu. I'm an entrepreneur and a trainer working on support and empowerment for the people of my country, especially women. Part of my work also focuses on supporting sovereignty over certain resources that we have in our country. I also work with younger generations in middle schools and high schools through programs we ourselves created. I founded an initiative called Gestion et Suivi pour Kanaky, or the Management and Support for Kanaky, because I'm also in entrepreneurship in response to many factors that explain why, today, our populations have not necessarily reached certain levels of development in areas such as management, legal knowledge, entrepreneurial vision, and industry. So these are the issues we work on. And our connection with Indigenous peoples from all horizons across the world began 6 years ago when we took part in a global Indigenous Peoples Business Forum. That experience continues to inspire and motivate me, the idea that emancipation must also come from us, especially from women. Because we are the ones who raise and educate our children. It's important that we become aware of the resources that already exist around us before pursuing broader ambitions. But above all, sovereign autonomy begins at home, with us as mothers.
8: On se rend compte aussi de nos ressources autour de chez nous déjà, avant de mener une vision qui peut aller plus loin. Mais voilà, l'autonomie souveraine déjà chez nous, elle commence par nous les mamans.
12: Merci, merci beaucoup à tout le monde.
5: Thank you very much, everyone. Could we talk about the feminist movement in Kanaky and perhaps the legacy of the movement? Are there any women or activists who are important to the history of feminism in Kanaky, either past or present?
12: Dont vous voulez parler aujourd'hui?
6: Oui, il y a beaucoup de femmes, des femmes qui se sont levées.
7: Yes, there have been many women who stood up for both their own rights and for the rights of their people. Like for me, that starts with my mother. That is how the process of inheriting the struggle begins. At the countrywide level, though, there was also an organised movement, a movement of Kanak women in struggle called the GFKEL, which is the Group of Exploited Kanak Women in Struggle. It included figures such as Madame Suzanne Unet, Dewe Gorode, among others. They began organising at a time when the country was politically asserting its rights and its political place. It was also a period when the FLNKS, that is the Kanak and Socialist National Liberation Front, was created. At that moment, these women were fighting a double struggle. So on one hand, as women, for gender rights and equality, and on the other hand, to challenge what we would today call the patriarchy within the very political organisations that were beginning to take shape. So they carried out this dual struggle, and I think they succeeded, although not completely, because even today we are still confronting these same issues. Later, there was also Madame Bekalossi, who we honour her memory because she has since passed away. But she was a deeply committed woman who showed us the path that connects us to international movements such as the World March for Women. She was also part of the organisation Souriant Village Mélanésien, which Sonia mentioned earlier. So yes, Kanak women rose up. Their organising emerged in response to this double challenge. First, colonialism, within which political organisations themselves were structured and where women had to fight to make their place truly recognised. And secondly, what we call patriarchy, particularly certain cultural practices that can also marginalise women. We see ourselves, in a way, as the heirs of those women who came before us.
13: Parfois, marginalise aussi les femmes. Donc, nous, nous sommes un petit peu les héritières, on va dire, de ces femmes qui nous ont précédées.
12: Farah, tu avais mentionné des femmes comme Dewe Gorode.
14: Farah, you mentioned women such as Dewe Gorode and Suzanne Unai, but also two issues that are experienced by Kanak women. And I read a slogan somewhere that says, no Kanak or socialist independence without the freedom of women, or no Kanak liberation without women's liberation. So I was wondering if we could speak about this tension between these two struggles that are taking place simultaneously. How do you see these two struggles?
12: Oui, est-ce que vous voyez ces deux luttes?
8: Je disais dans ma présentation tout à l'heure que je venais d'un mouvement.
9: As I said earlier in my introduction, I come from a women's movement, so there's a whole process through which women are taught. And I'll borrow a concept used by some feminist scholars to self-identify. Earlier, I explained that I came from a movement built around a feminine concept. By that, I mean that we understood our development through a patriarchal system that valued the woman's father, the head of the family, the business leader, the village chief, the man working in administration. All of this ultimately reinforcing and legitimizing a system that excluded us. In the 1980s, with the Kanak independence movement for Kanaki, women in these women's organizations were confronted with their own contradictions because they had to engage fully in the struggle for decolonization and for our liberation as a people. At the same time, this required developing a vision of women's place in society that wasn't necessarily based on Western ideas of equality, but rather rooted in an Indigenous worldview. My generation emerged during the 1980s, at the same time as the political transformation of our country, and things had to move quickly. You heard earlier the slogan, "No liberation without the liberation of women." So Kanak women of the 1980s had to enter fully into the struggle for freedoms, the freedom to access the modern world and everything that comes with it, the right to vote, access to justice, abortion rights, and all the rest. But at the same time, we had to remain Indigenous. We had to remain rooted in our identity to preserve our connection to tradition. And this is where the duality between different feminist concepts comes in. In Kanaki, we're trying to co-construct what we call an indigenous feminism. We're not feminists in the sense of the movements of 1968 that claimed all forms of individual freedom. What we want is to transform our society. We want to push back against the patriarchal system that creates imbalance between genders within traditional society and that threatens women's access to freedom as human beings. It's a vast undertaking and a controversial one. If women become too free, some people believe it disrupts the social organization because our society is highly hierarchical and highly structured. And because colonization brought so many outside influences, along with religion, everything now has to be deconstructed and reconsidered so that each thing can be put back in its proper place.
8: Du coup, il faut tout déconstruire, tout remettre chaque chose à sa place. Voilà.
14: Merci. Et ça, c'est quelque chose que...
12: Thank you. And this is something that is often overlooked when we talk about inequalities between women and men, especially in colonized countries. We always ignore the impacts of colonization, and we cannot only talk about patriarchy without considering colonization and the continuing role of the French state as well. So, Doriane, perhaps we can talk about that, the French state, French colonization, and the role that all of this plays in the struggle for women's rights.
14: Yes,
15: I might come back to what you said earlier when we talk about feminism and the difference between Western feminism, where we're talking about white bourgeoisie feminists focusing on issues of gender equality and representation between men and women, and decolonial feminism, or the indigenous feminism we are trying to build, which goes much deeper into questions of equal access to healthcare, equal access to employment, and equal recognition of identity. What are the impacts of the French state? I would say that today we are emerging from a process of decolonization in which the representation of the Kanak world is carried by an institution that embodies all the racist colonial stereotypes. So, we are represented before the entire world because this process is promoted as an innovative process in international law by an institution within which there are no women. Whereas, in the customary world, we are represented, we have a voice within decision-making spaces, but we have been crushed by colonial patriarchy and religious patriarchy, which erased and destroyed all the inter-clan relationships between men and women that existed before. Everything is unbalanced. And yet, in Kanak society, we are supposed to always seek balance between all things, visible and invisible. So the representation we have today at the political level, or rather at the institutional level, is completely colonial. That is colonialism today. That's what it is. The strength of imperialist states such as France is that they continue to put systems in place that keep us in a position of dependency, since the institution in place only has an advisory voice. The High Chief, who is here with us today, said yesterday that out of 30 legislative proposals defended by this institution, which is supposed to represent us, only 3 have been adopted in 30 years. That shows just how little voice we have, even within a so-called decolonization process. That is the impact and the continuation of a colonialism that still persists today, and that we ourselves still carry as well, because today it is not easy to say that Kanak society is not a patriarchal society. And maybe I'll allow myself to add, if you don't mind, that among the country's feminist leaders, 2 of them are here today. They will never say it themselves, but I will. So the vision we carry is a feminist, decolonial, and indigenous feminist vision, taking the time to look at what belongs to us within all worldviews and within all our intersectionalities. What belongs to religion, what belongs to colonialism, what we keep and what we throw away. What we want for the future of our daughters and our sons in order to build a world in which each and every one of us can live.
16: Qu'est-ce qu'on veut pour l'avenir de nos filles et de nos fils? Pour construire un monde dans lequel on puisse vivre chacun et chacune.
14: Et si on parle du futur, and if we talk about the future of a Kanaki that is by the Kanak people, what vision do you have? Qu'est-ce que vous avez comme vision?
11: I'll just give part of an answer regarding the projects, the initiatives that we've been leading for the past 10 years. As Dorian mentioned, it's first about knowing who you are in order to know where you want to go. And that's something colonization has deeply damaged within our clans and our respective families, because it's a process that we first have to reclaim ourselves. And that's a bit of the work each of us around the table is doing, wherever we are active, helping people feel free where they already are. Every name is tied to the land in our culture. So when I say knowing where you're from, I really mean understanding your lineage, how you came to be here. Earlier, Sonia spoke about this in relation to her family, how things happened. Each of us has a story that is our own and that cannot necessarily be told just like that without asking permission first. Maybe that too is part of patriarchy. Maybe we are still anchored in those ways. But it's about knowing where we are, what we want, and where we are going. Another perspective I bring to this is that people who want to lead struggles and movements also need to feel well in their minds and their bodies. That's why earlier I spoke about food autonomy, because we're an island with many imports and many dependencies. So this too is part of the work, thinking about the resources we already have around us, each and every one of us. It's also about working with that, everything we talk about in terms of food sovereignty, because being well also depends on what we put into our bodies. That's also the vision that I bring through the entrepreneurial dimension. In order to develop a country, you need an economy. And the economy passes through this. Indigenous business too. As we were saying earlier about decolonial indigenous feminism, is about reclaiming it for ourselves with a vision that belongs to us. Not necessarily a capitalist one, but one where we take what is good and leave aside what is harmful in the world we live in. Looking at macroeconomics and microeconomics, how can we evolve within them? Because we're an island, and that remains a central reality for us. We are always dependent on others to build to some extent. But there are still things we can build ourselves, and that capacity is something I tried to restore in my training programs, helping people rediscover meaning in what they already do. Because often some people devalue themselves, and now we have this divide between someone who works in the tribe and someone who has a salaried job or works in an office. So it's about valuing people at every level because we need everyone. Everything is complementary. The person who stays in the tribe, the one who keeps the connections alive, who maintains customs, who does the work in the home, that is important too. And that's what we're trying to connect in the model we are currently building. It's still a work in progress, but first comes reclaiming who you are. That's the first level. Who are you? How do you want to shape your vision? The all within the one, and the one within the all. Because that too is something we carry within our worldview. Thank you.
8: Le tout dans le un et le un dans le tout, parce que c'est aussi ce que nous on porte aussi dans notre... Voilà. Merci.
12: Merci, merci beaucoup. Thank you very much. So perhaps one last question. Can we return to the topic of the land? The connection and relationships between Indigenous communities and their land, and the responsibility that we have towards the land? Because when we talk about colonialism, it always involves the exploitation of the land, as well as dispossession of the land, which you have all mentioned. So maybe if there's an issue or a problem or something close to your heart regarding the land, perhaps each of you could share a few words.
17: Chacune de vous peut partager quelques mots.
13: Oui, vis-à-vis de la terre, vis-à-vis de...
18: In relation to the land, the environment, the space in which we inhabit and the way we see and live in the world, this is the Kanak vision. It is not even just a vision, it is a reality we have lived from birth until today. Even when we are still in a large city like Melbourne, we are still inhabited by that spatial and spiritual environment that has been passed down to us since childhood. Colonization has led us to no longer see ourselves as beautiful people. We have been made to search for beauty that was erased by colonization because our external models came and told us that our world is not beautiful and we are not beautiful people and that our appearance is not the right one. So today I think there's also a struggle in reclaiming that beauty that we call Kanak beauty. Even something as simple as like a flower placed behind the ear, that is part of what makes us different from the Western ways of presenting oneself, where one might wear high heels, for example,
7: and that is perfectly fine. But we also affirm who we are through our own way of inhabiting the world. We continue to value ourselves through our own ways of being in the world and through the ways in which we inhabit space. And we are also people of relationships. We are constantly seeking relationships. Our world is made of relations and beauty, and that is what carries us today. It is through the way we are and who we are that we remain in constant search of connection. So even here in Nam or anywhere else, we remain with our identity and our Kanak beauty.
16: I
15: might offer a brief reflection on something we haven't often discussed among ourselves, but which feels important to raise here. The relationship to land. Every indigenous people in the world has been forced to confront this question in relation to a colonizer. From the moment a colonizer says, this is mine, and you are this, and you are that, our ancestors had to stand up and say, no, this land is not yours, it does not belong to you, we are its guardians. Being guardians does not mean that the land belongs to us. It means we have a responsibility toward it, as you said. But in order to defend that land, we are also forced to assert that it belongs to us. And today, every indigenous person positions themselves in that way. Yet, in the original narratives of the population movements within each of our clans, we say, there are two brothers who came down. They walked, one stopped here and formed this family, the other continued, stopped as well, and formed that family. And that is where I come from. That is where I come from. The relationship to the land is also about decolonizing the idea of ownership that we have imposed on that land. Today, in order to defend our people, we are forced to say it is quote-unquote ours, but not in order to exclude others. Our people are connected by the sea, and that is why when we arrive and meet the women of Mabo, we recognize ourselves. We recognize facial features that resemble ours. When we go to Fiji, it is the same. But I think we speak so much about the relationship to land because we are compelled to. We have no choice. We are obliged to. Yet we also carry a different conception of what that relationship to land truly is.
16: Mais on a une autre conception du lien à la terre.
14: That was Farah Kayar, Sonia Tonya, Dorian Nomwara, and Marie-Claire Kaichou from Kanaki. A special thank you to Dorian for assisting with the spelling and pronunciation of Kanak words and for suggesting the song that was used throughout the episode, Tai Vi Kaneka by Vamale. I would also like to extend a heartfelt thank you to Free Kanaki Solidarity Nam. You can follow them on Instagram at freekanakisolidarity.nam. That's all for Women on the Line today. We would love to hear any comments or thoughts you have about the program, so please send us an email at womenontheline@gmail.com or give us a call at 3CR on 03-9419-8377. 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

Every day, people in prisons across Australia are subjected to strip searching. It is an unnecessary, degrading, and deeply harmful practice that must end. It involves a person literally being stripped of their dignity, forced to remove their clothing for their bodies to be inspected by prison guards, being forced to submit to humiliating requests like bending, squatting, and spreading their legs. In many prisons, people are subjected to this repeatedly and routinely. Children as young as 10 years old are being forced to remove their clothes and have their bodies inspected by adults. We're calling on the federal government to stop state-sanctioned violence by ending the routine, unregulated use of strip searching in prisons across Australia. Go to endstripsearching.com. Together, we can demand a system that upholds dignity, safety, and human rights. Fig Jam is a 3CR supporter.

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1: Kids, women, and elderly people all sitting here. Suddenly, the Israelis send evacuation warnings, and these people get thrown into chaos. They pick themselves up and leave. Half an hour, 45 minutes later, look what happens.
0: Israel orders all Lebanese residents to evacuate southern Lebanon up to the Zahrani River. We'll go to Beirut. Then President Trump threatens to bomb U.S. ally Oman over reported talks with Tehran around joint control of the Strait of Hormuz.
2: The Strait's going to be open to everybody. Nobody's going to control it. It's international waters, and Oman will behave just like everybody else, so we'll have to blow them up. They understand that. They'll be fine.
0: Then, from Bogota to El Fasher, we'll look at a new report on the UAE hiring Colombian mercenaries to fight in Sudan.
3: Since the start of the war in Sudan in 2023, the RSF has been fighting the Sudanese military, vying for control of the country. In late 2024, videos emerged from the aftermath of an ambush in the desert of North Darfur, showing that Colombian military contractors had crossed into Sudan from Libya. We decided to investigate.
0: And finally, the Justice Department announces it's investigating the writer E. Jean Carroll, who's won two civil lawsuits against President Trump around sexual abuse and defamation. All that and more coming up. Welcome to Democracy Now!, democracynow.org, The War and Peace Report. I'm Amy Goodman. Kuwait's military says it activated its air defenses in response to a drone and missile attack after Iranian officials announced they'd struck a military base used by the U.S. in the Persian Gulf region. Iran's Islamic Revolutionary Guard Corps said the attack on an unspecified airbase came in response to U.S. attacks near Bandar Abbas Airport in southern Iran. The renewed violence came as President Trump said during a cabinet meeting at the White House Wednesday he's making progress in negotiating the end of the war, though Trump rejected an Iranian state TV report that he may agree to a deal to restore shipping through the Strait of Hormuz to pre-war levels within a month, with Iran and Oman jointly managing traffic. This is the president being questioned by ABC News reporter Rachel Scott.
4: Would you accept a short-term deal that allows Iran and Oman to control the strait? And would they have to open it immediately, or would you be open to that happening over a period of time?
2: No, the strait's going to be open to everybody.
4: And who would control it?
2: International waters. Nobody's going to control it. We're going to watch over it. We'll watch over it, but nobody's going to control it. That's part of the negotiation that we have. They would like to control it. Nobody's going to control it. It's international waters, and Oman will behave just like everybody else, so we'll have to blow them up. They understand that. They'll be fine.
0: There's been no official response yet from Oman to Trump's threat. Iran's foreign ministry condemned it in a statement as, quote, another dangerous sign of normalization of lawlessness and bullying in international relations, unquote. Israel's intensified its attacks on southern Lebanon after ordering tens of thousands of additional residents to flee their homes or face death, with its latest order targeting all areas south of the Zahrani River. Israel's declared some 14% of Lebanon's territory a combat zone. The expanded forced evacuation orders include most of Tyre, Lebanon's fourth largest city. Meanwhile, Israel's latest attacks have killed at least 14 people, including several children. After headlines, we'll go to Beirut to speak with Ramzi Kais, Lebanon researcher at Human Rights Watch. Israel's continued to attack the Gaza Strip, despite the U.S.-brokered ceasefire that was supposed to have taken effect last October. Al Jazeera reports an overnight strike on a residential building in Al-Ramal neighborhood west of Gaza City killed at least 10 people and wounded 20 others. Four children are among the dead. The attack came on the first day of Eid al-Adha, a major Islamic holiday. This is a survivor.
5: At 10, we all woke up to the sounds of rockets. There was no warning of a strike or anything. Suddenly, we heard the sound of rockets and strikes and the screams of children and the screams of women. We in the Gaza Strip have not experienced a real truce or ceasefire for days.
0: Palestinian authorities say Israel's violated the U.S.-backed ceasefire 3,000 times since agreeing to the deal last October, killing more than 900 civilians since then. The Pentagon says it blew up another ship it accused of trafficking narcotics in the eastern Pacific Ocean, the second attack of its kind in 2 days. A short black and white video posted on social media by U.S. Southern Command Wednesday shows a boat suddenly exploding into flames. The bombing killed 2 men. The Pentagon says at least 196 people have been killed in 59 attacks on alleged drug vessels since September, though the U.S. has provided no evidence they were carrying drugs. Human rights groups, including Amnesty International, have called the attacks extrajudicial killings and a form of murder. The World Health Organization warns the Democratic Republic of the Congo faces a catastrophic collision of disease and conflict as cases of the deadly Ebola virus spread across eastern provinces plagued by war. On Wednesday, Uganda closed its border with the DRC as health officials reported the number of confirmed Ebola passed 1,000. Meanwhile, the U.S. Centers for Disease Control and Prevention has asked staff members to volunteer to screen passengers arriving on flights from Congo and Uganda for signs of illness. The request follows sweeping cuts to the CDC and the National Institutes of Health, which have seen thousands of workers laid off during Trump's second term. The U.S. has also formalized its withdrawal from the World Health Organization and gutted USAID programs providing food, water, health care, sanitation, and disease surveillance to countries including the DRC. In Newark, New Jersey, hundreds of prisoners at the ICE jail known as Delaney Hall are continuing their hunger and labor strike, demanding proper food, ventilation and medical care, and their release from ICE custody. For 5 days, demonstrators have been protesting outside the jail in solidarity with the hunger strikers as federal immigration officers sprayed chemicals and charged at them. The Trump administration continues to deny a hunger strike is ongoing at the jail. On Wednesday, U.S. Congress members Jerry Nadler, Daniel Goldman and Adriano Espaillat entered the jail. Espaillat said he'd a court order allowing him to conduct an unannounced visit. This is Congressmember Espaillat.
6: There is a hunger strike. And repercussions and retaliations have been launched against the people in the hunger strike. We were informed that 13 of them were moved out since the hunger strike began, that there is repercussions and there is retaliations for people in the hunger strike. There is an active hunger strike by both men and women there.
0: Even though the Department of Homeland Security has denied a hunger strike is going on, so-called border czar Tom Homan has said they are considering force-feeding the prisoners. An Associated Press investigation finds that at least 10 immigrants in ICE jails have all died by suicide since President Trump took office. Since October, 7 deaths have been classified as suicides, the most in the agency's history. ICE has usually recorded one or no deaths annually. The AP found staff at the ICE jails ignored signs of distress, delayed mental health treatment, and failed to monitor prisoners who were already deemed at risk. They also permitted detainees to have access to materials that could be used for self-harm, according to the AP's review of ICE inspection reports and death records. The suicides account for nearly a fifth of the 51 deaths in ICE custody since January of last year. The Justice Department has launched a criminal investigation into the writer E. Jean Carroll. That's according to New York Times and CNN, who report the inquiry is looking into whether E. Jean Carroll committed perjury in a 2022 deposition during her civil lawsuits against, according to the AP's review of ICE inspection reports and death records. The suicides account for nearly a fifth of the 51 deaths in ICE custody since January of last year. The Justice Department has launched a criminal investigation into the writer E. Jean Carroll. That's according to New York Times and CNN, who report the inquiry is looking into whether E. Jean

0: by a federal appeals court panel in New York that dismissed claims E. Jean Carroll committed perjury. In 2019, Carroll published a memoir describing an encounter in the 1990s when she says Trump sexually assaulted her in a department store dressing room. When Trump denied the account, Carroll sued him and won $5 million in damages, with a unanimous New York jury finding Trump liable for sexual abuse and defamation. After Trump made disparaging remarks about Carroll, she sued him again and won a second defamation judgment for over $83 million. Federal courts have upheld both verdicts, though on Wednesday, the U.S. Supreme Court deferred its decision on whether to hear President Trump's appeal of the $5 million civil verdict. It was the 12th time the Supreme Court has deferred the appeal. We'll have more on this story later in the broadcast. The FBI has arrested a senior CIA official after finding hundreds of gold bars worth more than $40 million in his Virginia home, along with dozens of luxury watches and $2 million in cash. According to court filings, the official, David Rush, requested and was granted large quantities of foreign currency and tens of millions in gold from the CIA for work-related expenses between last November and March. Rush faces charges of criminal theft of public money. He's also accused of forging his academic and military credentials to collect pay worth tens of thousands of dollars. The CIA's internal investigation flagged the misconduct and referred it to the FBI, which searched his home May 18th. Court papers don't explain what CIA work could have required Rush to amass so much gold, or why he apparently kept it all at his Virginia home. And CBS News has declined to renew the contract of 60 Minutes journalist Sharon Alfonsi. The move comes 6 months after the news division's editor-in-chief, Barry Weiss, abruptly pulled Alfonsi's report about the Trump administration's use of the notorious Salvadoran prison SECOT to torture and detain immigrants. At the time, Alfonsi protested, saying CBS killed her segment for political reasons, calling it corporate censorship. Weiss had requested several editorial changes and asked the team to request an interview with Stephen Miller, the White House deputy chief of staff behind the Trump administration's immigration crackdown. The report eventually aired a month later, after Canada aired the report first. Alfonsi wrote in a parting statement, quote, "In the coming days, network leadership may attempt to hide behind corporate euphemisms like modernization and restructuring to explain away my departure. Don't be misled. This was not a routine corporate transition. It was a deliberate choice to penalize a journalist for refusing to sanitize factually accurate reporting, and it sends a chilling message to the entire newsroom," she said. Meanwhile, a student journalist who won an academic award funded by CBS News condemned creeping censorship at CBS on Wednesday evening as he accepted a prize at the 47th annual News Emmy Awards ceremony. Santiago Campos is a high school senior from Washington, D.C., winner of the Mike Wallace Memorial Scholarship, named after the longtime 60 Minutes investigative journalist.
1: As corporate elites take hold, over the very pipes through which our information flows, journalism that serves the people becomes increasingly harder to come by, yet ever more crucial. And what the people want is the truth. So if at any time you hesitate to utter the word genocide or remain silent in the face of blatant lies, remember to ask yourself, who is this for?
0: And those are some of the headlines. This is Democracy Now!, democracynow.org, the War and Peace Report. I'm Amy Goodman.
2: And I'm Nermeen Sheikh. Welcome to our listeners and viewers across the country and around the world. We begin today's show in Lebanon, where Israel has intensified its attacks on Beirut and southern Lebanon after ordering tens of thousands of additional residents in the south to flee their homes or face death. With its latest order targeting all areas south of the Zahrani River, Israel has declared some 14% of Lebanon's territory as a combat zone. There are 300 towns and villages in this zone, and hundreds of thousands of people used to live there. The expanded forced evacuation orders include most of Tyre, Lebanon's fourth largest city. Since March, over a million

0: people in Lebanon, nearly a fifth of the country's population, have been displaced by the war. Israel's latest attacks have killed at least 14 people, including several children. This is a resident of Tyre.
1: Kids, women, and elderly people all sitting here. Suddenly, the Israelis send evacuation warnings, and these people get thrown into chaos. They pick themselves up and leave. Half an hour, 45 minutes later, look what happens.
2: For the latest news from Lebanon, we're joined by Ramzi Kais, the Lebanon Research Human Rights Watch. He's in Beirut. If you can talk about the significance, Ramzi, of these new evacuation orders, is it for everything south of the Zahrani, which, of course, is north of the Litani River, and what this involves in the bombing that's taking place?
3: Thanks, Amy, and thanks for having me. And the order issued by the Israel's military spokesperson yesterday covers the entire area south of the Zahrani River, but it also comes after multiple displacement orders have been issued for over 50 villages and towns in Lebanon over the last 36 hours. And then after those displacement orders were issued, there was a blanket order issued by Avichai Adruai, the Israeli military spokesperson, calling on residents of all towns and villages south of the Zahrani River to leave north of the river. As you noted, it's almost 14% of the territory, of the Lebanese territory. Not only that, but this comes in a period where it's, you know, supposedly a ceasefire. But despite this, there has been, just in the last week, Israeli attacks have killed over 180 people. This includes over 9 medical workers, 7 children, 21 women. And in the entire ceasefire period, so from April 16th until today, there's been nearly 1,000 people killed, 975 people, including 48 children, 43 women, and 26 medical workers. When the ceasefire went into effect in April 16, returns were very rare, slow, if at all they took place. And this was particularly because the Israeli military had designated a large area around the border, around 600 square kilometers, as a buffer zone. It demarcated a yellow line, the south of which it told people they're prohibited from going. But despite this, strikes continued across the south, across the Litani, but even north of it. And so we're currently in a supposed ceasefire period, one where hundreds of thousands of people remain displaced. Over 130,000 people remain displaced across 600 shelters across the country, and hundreds of thousands of others are displaced in homes that they've rented or with families, putting, you know, great strain on the Lebanese authorities and their abilities to host or provide shelter for displaced people. But more than that, it's hard to see an end in sight. There is no signs that things are slowing down. In fact, on Tuesday, Netanyahu said that he and the Minister of Defense, Israel Katz, have ordered or instructed that there will be a deepening of the operation in Lebanon. Smotrich, the Minister of Minister of Finance and a minister in the Defense Ministry, has said that for every explosive drone fired by Hezbollah, 10 buildings should fall in Beirut. Once again, I mean, they've both the displacement orders issued for, you know, the blanket displacement for the area south of the Zahrani, the high number of displacement orders issued for villages, and the statements by the Israeli authorities showing, you know, complete disregard for the laws of war is not new. But it continues to happen. It continues to happen amidst a supposed ceasefire. And unfortunately, it's not clear where things are going, whether they will continue to escalate. But what is certain, I think, is that unfortunately it is the civilians, those who are displaced, who will be displaced again, who are being killed, that bear the greatest price, or that pay the greatest price.
0: Well, Ramzi, let's go to what Israeli far-right Finance Minister Bezalel Smotrich said. He said, quote, for every explosive drone, 10 buildings in Beirut should fall.
4: We will not overcome drones like any other. For every explosive drone, 10 buildings in Beirut should fall. The response to a significant threat must be far more significant. We do not respond to strategic threats with fortification, but by changing the rules and the equation. Extracting a deterrent and disproportionate price from the enemy must be a central pillar in our efforts to defend our fighters. These days, we are reshaping the equations against our enemies across all fronts.
0: So, Ramzi, can you respond to what he said? And the reference here to the drones is the fact that Hezbollah is reportedly using fiber optic drones that can evade Israel's defense systems.
5: Yes, exactly. The statement by Smotrich, this is the same minister that said a few weeks back, or perhaps more than a month ago, that Dahi should be turned into Khan Yunis in Gaza, where, you know, Human Rights Watch, like other groups, have documented war crimes, crimes against humanity, and acts of genocide. He's a minister in the same government where the Minister of Defense, Israel Katz, where, you know, the Prime Minister have said that they've instructed destruction of all homes along Lebanon's border, where they said that hundreds of thousands of Shia residents will not be allowed to return until the safety of Israel's northern residents is guaranteed. And, you know, forced displacement is prohibited under international law. People should be allowed to return when the hostility ceases or the conditions for displacement cease to exist. This is a, you know, the Israeli government has repeatedly not only violated the laws of war, but continues to declare its intention to commit more atrocities, to you know, destroy tens of buildings in Beirut, to destroy all homes along the border. And they're able to do so because there's no restraint on the Israeli military. Countries have not, you know, taken any significant pressure to suspend arms sales or military assistance to Israel, or suspended trade agreements as a result of the egregious violations that continue to be committed, that were committed in Gaza and are now committed in Lebanon. And additionally, I think another point is that there's a responsibility on the Lebanese government, given that there's no avenue for accountability for any of the violations of the laws of war committed in Lebanon, because neither Lebanon nor Israel is a party to the Rome Statute. And Lebanon could and should give jurisdiction to the ICC to investigate and prosecute crimes committed on Lebanese territory since October 2023, because only then would there be a pathway to accountability, documentation, investigation, and potentially accountability mechanisms. But in the current context, we're seeing no restraint both by the actions of the Israeli military and by the statements and intentions to commit more atrocities in Lebanon.
0: And Ramzi, you said earlier that the possibility of reaching some kind of agreement is out of reach, or appears out of reach. And if you could just elaborate on that and the position of the Lebanese government vis-a-vis Hezbollah. Hezbollah completely rejects the talks between Lebanon and Israel, whereas the Lebanese government is hoping that it's only through these direct talks that there might be a resolution.
5: Yeah, the Lebanese government is currently engaged in negotiations with the U.S., with Israel, on bringing the hostilities to a halt. I think when it comes to regular people in Lebanon, the feeling is of civilians, the feeling is that of helplessness, is that of not knowing what is going to happen, and what may influence whether a ceasefire would take place or not. The negotiations that are happening at the top level, whether between Lebanon, Israel, and the U.S., or the U.S. and Iran, but on the ground, it's been more than two and a half years of consistent war, where supposed ceasefire periods are ones that are typically accompanied by near daily attacks, by continued strikes that don't look like a ceasefire at all, and that are a ceasefire in name only. So I think while these negotiations are ongoing, people are really left to themselves just to pass through this period that they've known for the last 2.5 years.
2: Ramzi, we just have 30 seconds, but you wrote, while Israel continues to expand displacement orders across Lebanon, so shameful to see Lebanon's security services dismantling displaced people's tents in this manner. Where should displaced people go if this is how they're being treated by the state, you wrote? And we're showing now video you posted along with those words, your final response.
5: Yeah, this was a video shared by activists and reporters on the ground in the BL area in central Beirut of security services breaking down the tents of displaced people. There's certainly a large strain on the government, over 130,000 people that are staying in displacement shelters across, 600 shelters in the country. But that doesn't mean that people who are displaced should be treated in an undignified manner where their tents are broken down. Some of these tents belong not only to Lebanese people who are displaced, but to Syrian families, the families of migrant workers, some of the most vulnerable people in the country in the midst of this conflict. You know, whatever the plans of the state are, they had set up a specially designated area for tents for displaced people. That process should be dignified. And you know, the security service, it is shameful to see security service breaking down the tens of people that have already suffered so much in this manner.
2: Ramzi Qais, I want to thank you so much for being with us, Lebanon researcher at Human Rights Watch, speaking to us from Beirut. Up next, we look at the latest on the U.S.-Iran negotiations. Back in 20 seconds.

0: John O'John by Sunny Singh, performing in our Democracy Now! Studio. This is Democracy Now!, democracynow.org, The War and Peace Report. I'm Amy Goodman with Nermeen Sheikh.
1: Tensions are rising in Iran and the Persian Gulf after Iran and the U.S. traded military strikes early on Thursday, just hours after President Trump said he was getting closer to sealing a deal with Iran. Following the U.S. strikes in the Strait of Hormuz, Iran's Revolutionary Guards say they targeted an unspecified U.S. airbase that was the source of the American strikes. Kuwait's military says it has activated its air defenses in response to a drone and missile attack, and the U.S. military is accusing Iran of violating the ceasefire agreement by attacking Kuwait. During a cabinet meeting at the White House Wednesday, President Trump warned the Gulf state of Oman, a longtime U.S. ally, that it would face a bombing campaign if it entered into an agreement with Iran to share control over the Strait of Hormuz. This is an exchange with ABC News reporter Rachel Scott.
2: Would you accept a short-term deal that allows Iran and Oman to control the strait? And would they have to open it immediately, or would you be open to that happening over a period of time?
3: No, the strait's going to be open to everybody. It's,
2: and who would control it?
3: International waters. Nobody's going to control it. We're going to watch over it. We'll watch over it, but nobody's going to control it. That's part of the negotiation that we have. They would like to control it. Nobody's going to control it. It's international waters, and Oman will behave just like everybody else, so we'll have to blow them up. They understand that. They'll be fine.
0: Have to blow them up, President Trump said about Oman, U.S. ally. President Trump also said he felt no pressure from the looming midterm elections to make a deal. He also suggested signing a deal with Iran might be contingent on more Arab and Muslim countries signing the Abraham Accords.
3: I would like to have the countries we were talking about, Saudi Arabia, UAE, Qatar, and the others, we'd like to have them immediately join the, and Steve Witkoff is working on that with Jared and some others, but would like to have them join the Abraham Accords. It'll be historic if they do it. And we would, I think they owe that to us. To be honest, I'm not sure we should make the deal if they don't sign.
0: For more on all of this, we're joined by Robert Malley, the Middle East Program Director at the International Crisis Group, was a senior Middle East official under Presidents Clinton, Obama, and Biden, and most recently, former U.S. Special Envoy for Iran in the Biden administration, co-author with Hussein Agha of the new book, Tomorrow is Yesterday, Life, Death, and the Pursuit of Peace in Israel-Palestine. Robert, welcome back to Democracy Now! First, talk about the U.S. threatening to blow up its own ally, I should say Trump threatening to blow up Oman around sharing control of the Strait of Hormuz, and then go into the Abraham Accords.
4: Yeah, well, first, thanks for having me. Listen, we could spend hours trying to dissect every statement by the president. It's not clear that it's particularly useful because he says the most extravagant things. Yesterday may have taken the cake in some respects, threatening to blow up Oman, but also making this connection between a negotiation with Iran and expanding the Abraham Accords, including to Saudi Arabia and Qatar, and making this strange argument that somehow they owe it to the president, even though, if anything, right now what they have towards the president is real resentment because he's the one who got them into this mess. It's because of his unlawful, unnecessary war that the Strait of Hormuz is closed. So I don't know by what logic he thinks that they owe him something because he's going to get them out, perhaps, of the mess that he created. In any event, it's a completely illusory, elusive chase. There is not a chance at all that Qatar or Saudi Arabia coming out of this war with this Israeli government and this in this context are going to normalize relations with Israel. One hopes that he just threw that out and will quickly forget it. But if it becomes, in his mind, a condition for a deal, there simply won't be one.
1: And Robert, you were one of the key negotiators for the 2015 Iran nuclear deal during the Obama administration. And several people are now speculating that whatever deal emerges between Iran and the U.S., it will not be very different from the 2015 deal. Could you just elaborate on that?
4: I mean, you know, the situation is different from 2015, so the comparison is going to be very inexact. Iran is not in the position it was before. It has discovered a tool, the control of the Strait of Hormuz, that it didn't really know it had, or if it knew it had it, it wasn't prepared to use it. Its nuclear program is in a very different state than it was in 2015. In some ways, it's weak because it's been bombed. In other ways, it's strong because Iran has accumulated irreversible knowledge. I think the comparison in some ways is sort of a futile exercise. I don't want the president to think that whatever deal he reaches is going to be worse than the JCPOA, because that will just give him another incentive not to conclude a deal. I think the main question is, number one, what this war shows and where we are today demonstrates that his decision to withdraw from the deal in 2018 was a completely reckless and absurd one, because we're now in a position where we're renegotiating issues that had already been settled and negotiating a new issue that never should have been on the table in the first place, which is reopening the Strait of Hormuz. The one lesson, though, the comparison where I think some of the critics of the JCPOA are having a very hard time with the current reality, is that the two main criticisms of the Joint Comprehensive Plan of Action, number one, was that Iran retained its right, what it considered its right, to enrich uranium, something that critics thought never should have been the case. And second, the deal never addressed issues like Iran's ballistic missile program, its support for regional allies, or its drone program. Whatever deal comes out of the current negotiations, one thing is for sure, Iran will retain what it considers its right to enrich, and the deal will not touch on those other issues that I just mentioned. So the logic of the deal, even if the details will be different, the basic construct of the deal, which is nuclear constraints in exchange for sanctions relief, that's the only deal that's on offer. And again, we should never have been in the position we're now. The president's decision to rip up the deal, to impose maximum pressure sanctions, and then to go to war has left us in a weaker position and without any option for getting a deal that would be dramatically different from the one that was concluded in 2015 at best.
1: Well, Robert, you're back at the International Crisis Group. You were previously the president, now Middle East Program Director. The latest Crisis Group monitor on Iran has, of course, as you have too now, cautioned against any speculation about the deal because it's not clear exactly what it contains yet, but also elaborates on a new institutional arrangement Iran has made around the Strait of Hormuz. The so-called Persian Gulf Strait Authority was formalized by Iran's Supreme National Security Council earlier this month on the 18th, 19th of May, which, quote, and this is taken from the Crisis Group Monitor document, quote, appears designed to turn ad hoc Revolutionary Guards interdictions into a permanent regulatory apparatus. Vessels seeking transit must file ownership details, insurance documentation, crew manifests, and cargo declarations with the authority before receiving a permit. Now, this is presumably entirely unacceptable, not only to the U.S., but also to Gulf countries. If you could talk about the significance of this and where it might fit into any potential deal.
4: Right. Well, so first, just a reminder, I said it earlier, but we're now negotiating over an issue that wasn't even existing before the war. And the main topic of negotiation is opening the strait that was not closed prior to the launching of this illegal war. So that's point number one. Point number two, yes, what Iran, it's discovered that it has this ability. Again, it always had it, but it's now put it into practice of stopping and restarting and imposing conditions for vessels to cross the Strait of Hormuz. That is something that is unacceptable under international law. It's unacceptable to the neighbors, as you just said. The point is, it's a reality. And so when President Trump says Iran will not be in control of the strait at the end of this, if there's a deal, he's right in one respect, which is I suspect the deal will not entrench and formalize any form of control like the one you just mentioned. On the other hand, it's a statement of fact that if at any point Iran is dissatisfied with the implementation of the deal or feels like it's being violated or for any other reason, it decides to close the Strait of Hormuz or to impose conditions, it can do so. But I do think, I mean, the one of the reasons why the negotiations are complicated is that Iran is insisting that it wants some form of economic relief for the damage that was caused by this war. And the most obvious one from its perspective, other than sanctions relief, is imposing some kind of toll, some kind of payment system in the Strait of Hormuz. Very difficult, as you said, for the neighbors to accept it. They're trying to see whether they could do something in which some of the proceeds of that tolling system or of that fee system could be shared with other Gulf countries. That's going to be a very tough sell, again, for the neighbors. But the reality remains, at this point, Iran has proven and demonstrated that it has this ability to switch the light on or off in terms of transit through the Strait of Hormuz. And that's something, that's one of the legacies of this war that everyone is going to have to contend with.
0: So the Iran monitor of your group, the International Crisis Group, has criticized the U.S. position for, quote, being mired in confusion. Now Trump says he doesn't care about the midterm elections, but there's been speculation suggesting, to say the least, that domestic considerations are weighing in heavily and that may force Trump's hand to reach an agreement fast. But according to other observers, this may no longer be the case following the Supreme Court's decision on redistricting. If you can respond to that, also the war pushing President Trump's approval ratings to an all-time low.
4: Yeah, so obviously, I'm not in the president's head. It's not somewhere I'm going to speculate getting into. But I do think listening to him, and let's put it this way, if you are an Iranian official listening to the president every other day saying he doesn't care about the midterms, he's not in a hurry, I think every time he says it, they believe it's proof of the opposite, that he's sort of protesting too much and he's trying to project an air of confidence, an air of not caring about what will happen at the midterms, what will happen to his political fortunes. I think that's very hard to believe, at least from their perspective. So they, every time they say it, they view it as confirmation that they hold that upper hand in terms of who is more in a hurry to reach a deal. Now, I think, you know, again, watching the president, myself, I'm confused, because you would have thought that given the poll numbers, and this is one of the most, if not the most unpopular war waged by the United States in decades. One can't even think of a precedent where there was not even a rallying around the flag, instinct at first. This has been unpopular from day one, and it's only grown more unpopular since. It's having a drag on the economy. It's having a drag on the Republican Party's prospects in the midterms. So you'd think that the president would really try to get out of this war, and he's had many, many exit ramps since he first launched it. He hasn't really seized them. He's changed. He's gone back and forth. He's zigzagged. And I think what that reflects is the president is torn. On the one hand, yes, he sees the politics. I'm sure that people, his chief of staff, vice president, are telling him, beware, this is coming at a cost. And he sees that. On the other hand, he's somebody who hates to appear weak. He is determined to show that Iran has capitulated and surrendered. And those two instincts can't coexist. He's going to have to choose one or the other. Either he's going to want to continue this war until that elusive triumph, which he won't achieve, or he's going to have to settle for less than full victory. And depending on the time of day, depending maybe on who has spoken to him last, he seems to incline more in one direction or the other, which really is a reason why these negotiations seem to be going through all these ups and downs, when we think we're going to reach a deal a week ago or a few days ago, and now who knows?
1: And Robert, finally, we just have 30 seconds. If you could comment on the fact that Iran has at least partially lifted its internet blackout in the country, the longest in history, 88 days, and what this might say about what the Iranian government feels its position is vis-a-vis its own population.
4: Listen, I don't know, and I don't want to speculate. I'm not there. I'm not sure how widely open it actually is. So I think you'd have to ask people who are there and who are witnessing it. Certainly, closing the internet has been an economic drag for Iran. I think they have found that it's very difficult to do business without the internet. I think it's a great difficulty for them. On the other hand, they have security considerations. They are probably afraid of what some of the people in their country feel, and also of outside interference. So we're going to have to see whether it really is materializes and how open it actually is. That's one of the sideshows in this conflict.
0: Robert Malley, we want to thank you so much for being with us. Middle East Program Director at the International Crisis Group, former U.S. senior Middle East official under Presidents Clinton, Obama and Biden. His new book out, he co-authored, is called Tomorrow is Yesterday, Life, Death, and the Pursuit of Peace in Israel-Palestine. This is Democracy Now!, democracynow.org, The War and Peace Report. I'm Amy Goodman with Nermeen Sheikh.
1: We turn now to Sudan. A new report by Human Rights Watch has found Colombian mercenaries accused of committing war crimes in Sudan were trained in military bases in the United Arab Emirates. The report outlines since 2024, the Abu Dhabi-based security company Global Security Services Group hired hundreds of Colombian private military contractors who were then deployed to Sudan to fight alongside the Rapid Support Forces. Human Rights Watch found evidence that the private military contractors were in El Fasher in October 2025 when the RSF seized the key city and committed widespread massacres and rape. The report adds to evidence of the UAE's involvement in the war in Sudan despite repeated denials.
0: For more, we're joined now in London by Joey Shea, senior UAE researcher at Human Rights Watch, author of the new report From Bogota to El Fasher. So, Joey, if you can lay this out, and how did you find the Colombians to go on the record about being deployed to Sudan to assist the RSF? And if you can put this in a bigger political context for those who aren't following this carefully, the significance of what the RSF is doing in Sudan.
5: Absolutely. And thanks, Amy, for having me. Our investigation documented how this Abu Dhabi-based security company, Global Security Services Group, has apparently hired hundreds of these Colombian fighters before they were deployed to fight alongside, arm in arm with the Rapid Support Forces, an armed group accused of war crimes and crimes against humanity in Sudan. Now, since the beginning of the war in Sudan 3 years ago, there has been a steady drip of reporting, mounting evidence, pointing to the fact that the UAE has been militarily supporting the Rapid Support Forces. The New York Times, UN experts, human rights organizations like ours have repeatedly reported on UAE military support to the RSF. And yet the international community has remained silent. To this day, not a single EU member state, the EU, the US, the UK, has publicly called out the UAE's role in helping to fund, support, and militarily support the Rapid Support Forces. Now, when it comes to our investigation, we were able to conduct firsthand interviews with some of the Colombian contractors who were deployed to Sudan. Now, this research was incredibly difficult. It took quite a bit of time to convince these contractors to speak with me. And this research was also corroborated by a deep open source investigation. Thankfully for us, Colombian contractors are not very hygienic with their social media presence. So we were able to get a lot of information from their own TikTok accounts and other social media that they posted publicly and geolocate them in these sensitive UAE military sites before they were then deployed to Sudan. And I think what is most important about our report is that these contractors transited through sensitive UAE military sites, military bases in the UAE where they received training by Emirati nationals before they were deployed to Sudan.
1: So, Joey, could you talk about this Colombia-based recruitment agency, A4SI, what the origins of this company are and what role they've played in sending Colombian mercenaries to Sudan to support the RSF? This organization, this agency, was sanctioned by the U.S. Treasury in December 2025.
5: So A4SI is the Colombia-based recruitment company that was responsible for recruiting the retired Colombian personnel before they were hired, apparently hired by Global Security Services Group, the UAE-based company that we believe hired the contractors and which has very strong ties to UAE authorities, including senior members of the UAE ruling family. And as you said, A4SI was sanctioned by the U.S. Treasury Department in December of last year. And yet GSSG, Global Security Services Group, which we believe has apparently hired these contractors, paid them, has not been sanctioned, nor its CEO, a man named Mohammed Hamdan Al-Zabi. And in our report, we are calling for the U.S. Treasury Department, the EU, allies of the UAE to investigate GSSG and investigate its CEO, Mohammed Hamdan Al-Zabi, with a view to imposing sanctions, because at the core of this operation, we believe are UAE authorities. And it's sort of like if you're going to sanction A4SI without sanctioning GSSG, you're cutting off one arm of the octopus without getting to the heart of the operation.
0: Joey, what does UAE have to gain by this intensification of conflict in Sudan? UAE, a close U.S. ally.
5: Yeah, so this UAE's apparent support to the RSF is part of a broader pattern whereby the UAE has been intervening in neighboring conflicts for over a decade. Human Rights Watch has consistently documented how the UAE has intervened as far back as Yemen in 2014, 2015, and then in Libya in the war between 2019 and 2020, and now in Sudan. And we really see how the UAE uses these neighboring conflicts to project its political and economic influence abroad. And again, Human Rights Watch has documented scores of human rights violations that are linked with UAE's intervention. In Yemen, in both Yemen and Libya, we documented scores of indiscriminate and disproportionate airstrikes on civilians and civilian objects. And particularly in southern Yemen, we also documented how the UAE financed, trained, and supported abusive local forces, which detained civilians in terribly violent counterterrorism operations. So it's not just about Sudan. And with each of these, very violent interventions, the UAE still has not received any accountability and has not yet been called out by name by the international community. And in the context of Sudan, we're still relying on these ambiguous and weak statements calling out external actors fueling the war rather than naming names and calling out the UAE.
1: And finally, Joey, before we conclude, why Colombia and are there other states that the UAE, fighters from other states that the UAE has been recruiting?
5: There may be other fighters of other nationalities that UAE-linked entities have recruited. We weren't really able to verify those accounts. But the relationship between UAE authorities and Colombian retired personnel goes back to 2011 when Mohammed bin Zayed, the current UAE president, started to build an 800-person battalion, a foreign legion comprised entirely of Colombian military personnel. Well, at this time, this foreign legion was legal. The recruitment effort was public. But that was sort of the start of this relationship between UAE authorities and Colombian retired personnel. Colombia provides a very fertile recruitment ground that after years of internal armed conflict, there's also, retired personnel who are incredibly well trained. Also, they're trained on U.S. equipment, of which the UAE's military is also trained. So there's lots of interoperability between the two forces there. And we also saw Colombian fighters pop up supported by the UAE in Yemen as well, starting in 2015. So this relationship goes back more than a decade.
0: I want to thank you so much for being with us, Joey Shea, senior UAE researcher at Human Rights Watch. We'll link to your report. From Bogota to El Fasher. Coming up, the Justice Department has announced it's investigating the writer E. Jean Carroll, who's won two civil lawsuits against President Trump over sexual abuse and defamation. Back in 20 seconds.
6: So.

0: Femme du Monde, Women of the World by Amadou and Mariam in our Democracy Now! Studio. This is Democracy Now!, democracynow.org. I'm Amy Goodman with Nermeen Sheikh.
1: We end today's show with the latest news that the Justice Department has launched a criminal investigation into the writer E. Jean Carroll. According to the New York Times and CNN, the inquiry is looking into whether Carroll committed perjury in a 2022 deposition. That's despite a 2024 ruling by a federal appeals court panel that dismissed claims E. Jean Carroll committed perjury. In 2019, Carroll published a memoir describing an encounter in the 1990s when she says Trump sexually assaulted her in a department store dressing room. When Trump denied the account, Carroll sued him and won $5 million in damages, with a unanimous New York jury finding Trump liable for sexual abuse and defamation.
0: After Trump made disparaging remarks about E. Jean Carroll, she sued him again and won a second defamation judgment for over $83 million. Federal courts have upheld both verdicts, though on Wednesday, the U.S. Supreme Court deferred its decision on whether to hear President Trump's appeal of the $5 million civil verdict. It was the 12th time the Supreme Court has deferred the appeal. We'll have more right now with Deborah Turkheimer, professor of law at Northwestern University and the author of Credible, Why We Doubt Accusers and Protect Abusers. Professor Turkheimer, if you can respond to this latest news that I think have rocked many in this country. President Trump faces paying E. Jean Carroll close to $90 million, and now his own Department of Justice is criminally investigating her. Can you talk about the grounds and the history of this case?
2: Yes, I can do that. Thanks for having me. I guess we need to go back to October 2022. During the discovery phase of E. Jean Carroll's lawsuit, she was deposed. And one of the questions that she was asked pertained to whether she was getting any outside funding for her legal fees. And she answered no. This Department of Justice investigation into perjury charges centers on that particular response. So it's a very small piece of this lawsuit. Donald Trump has tried over and over again to impugn E. Jean Carroll's credibility around the sexual abuse allegations. That has been unsuccessful over and over again. So this is about the question of whether she knew when she answered no to that question about outside legal funding that, in fact, billionaire Reid Hoffman had contributed some money to her case, to her lawyers, to enable this to actually come forward. Because as we know, it's very expensive to sue civilly, and particularly to go up against someone with the resources of Donald Trump. So this perjury investigation centers on that deposition. It's unusual in so many ways, Amy.
0: Explain those ways.
2: So there are some very technical, let's say, obstacles to proving perjury in this case that I'm thinking about even at this very early stage of an investigation. So, you know, one point to make is that E. Jean Carroll must have willfully or knowingly lied under oath in this deposition. If she simply made a mistake, if she wasn't aware of whatever funding arrangement was in place, that's not perjury. A second point is that the statement must have some material bearing on the likely outcome of the case. Here, when E. Jean Carroll's allegations went to trial, ultimately, the judge decided that none of this should even come into evidence. It was too tangential to bear in any meaningful way on the case. So that materiality requirement is going to be tough. The venue is unusual here. Why Chicago, you might ask? Well, it's unclear. Apparently, there may be some connection to one of Reid Hoffman's nonprofits. But venue is ordinarily in the location where an offense occurred. There's no allegation that the funding of the legal fees was itself improper. So I find that to be curious. And then the last point is probably the most important, which is there is a due process right not to be the victim of any kind of selective or vindictive prosecution. And it's very apparent on the face of this that the use of the Justice Department to go after E. Jean Carroll in this way is completely unprecedented. It is an obvious indication that Donald Trump continues to go after E. Jean Carroll in this vendetta. And in this case, he's using the taxpayer-funded Justice Department to do that. These cases are brought in our name, in the name of the people of the United States. And it's frankly galling.
1: I mean, so what broader concerns arise from this Department of Justice investigating someone who has successfully sued a sitting president?
2: Well, there is no precedent for anything like this. To take one question and answer in a civil case and to use that as the basis for this federal investigation, it raises questions about the allocation of resources. Why is this a federal case? Why is it in the interest of justice to go after E. Jean Carroll at this moment in time? And I think the inescapable conclusion is that the Justice Department is being used to pursue Donald Trump's continuing revenge tour against E. Jean Carroll. I will also note that unlike cases against James Comey, Letitia James, Adam Schiff, Jerome Powell, E. Jean Carroll is and always has been a private citizen. And so there's something about this instance that I think may strike people as even more egregious than some examples in the past where selective or vindictive prosecution is very much in the mix. This seems different. And I should say it's yet another example of the ways in which Donald Trump has tried to silence E. Jean Carroll, has tried to deter her from coming forward, has tried to threaten her into keeping quiet. Even if this investigation goes nowhere, even if there are no successful perjury charges, as I suspect in the end, there will be no successful perjury charges. It's hugely daunting to know that you are being investigated by the Justice Department.
0: And it's very interesting that he does this at the time of the theatrical release of the film about her called Ask E. Jean. And also that this came out after yesterday. If you can, in this last 30 seconds, explain what the Supreme Court did in E. Jean's case.
2: So the Supreme Court is continuing to sort of kick the can down the road when it comes to deciding whether Donald Trump has any reason not to pay the judgment against him. It seems as if they may be waiting for his appeal to come up in the second case. You mentioned that there were two verdicts against him, one for around $5 million, one for around $83 million. And it may be that they're sort of waiting to consolidate his arguments. We won't know for a bit. But right now, the Supreme Court is sort of sitting on these cases.
0: Deborah Turkheimer, we want to thank you so much for being with us, professor of law at Northwestern University and the author of the book Credible, Why We Doubt Accusers and Protect Abusers. That does it for today's show. I'll be in Great Barrington today for the 20th anniversary of the Berkshire International Film Festival, where Steal This Story, Please is the opening film, the film about Democracy Now! And independent media. Tomorrow, I'm headed to Tucson, Arizona, for Friday night and Saturday, a fundraiser for KXCI Community Radio in Tucson. That's at 10:30 in the morning, the film showing at 1 on Saturday and through the week. And then on Saturday night, I'll be in Phoenix for the showing of the film, doing the Q&A afterwards. Next week, Tampa, celebrating KFAI Community Radio, and on Sunday we'll be in Miami. You can check our website the following week in Vermont and Burlington and Montpelier and St. Johnsbury and more. I'm Amy Goodman with Nermeen Sheikh. Go to democracynow.org for all the details. Thanks so much for joining us.
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0: 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Welcome to this week's edition of the Yarra Bicycle Users Group Radio Show on 3CR Radical Radio. Thank you to Democracy Now! For the last hour of current affairs. My name's Chris, and we're proud to acknowledge the Wurundjeri people of the Kulin Nation, traditional owners of the land from which we transmit people-powered radio. Yarra Bicycle Users Group Radio, we've been broadcasting on 3CR since about 2008, 2009, what's a year or so, when it's almost, you know, pretty long time. And we're about cycling, micro-mobility, urban transport, adventures, urban adventures, advocacy, and all bunches, heaps of things. And just want to start the show off with a bit of news from up north. It was very sad to hear the news over from Wednesday night when it started getting out. I was actually putting together a newsletter for Yarra Bug, and I thought I'd click over to Off Course Bike Shop's Instagram thing to recheck a thing for their garage sale. And so many of you, I saw the news of there was a fire. Off Course, many of you would know previously, was Commuter Cycles, same people, same crew, absolute beating heart of Melbourne's cycling community, like a lot of bike shops around here. And there's been some things swirling around about it, and I thought, look, I can say a whole bunch of things, but I think it's better off if I let, I'll just play a reel from Hugh, who's one of the co-owners, in a moment. But I also must say today on the show, we've got a couple of live guests. And just quickly introduce yourselves before we start.
1: Thanks for having us on, Chris. My name's Tim Dow, and I'm joined here with...
2: Stephanie Mulder, and we're from Mosey Guide.
0: Excellent. So anyway, I'm just going to play this thing from Hugh, because I just thought, you know, you're sitting here and we might as well just have a quick chat, and then I'll play this in a moment after Scratching Morven Star plays out.

Hi everyone, Hugh here, just to give you a bit of an update on where things are at. Number one, we're all okay. No one was in the building, it was after hours, so thankfully no one's hurt, and everyone in the adjacent area was able to get out and let the fireys do their incredible work. I also want to say thank you to the insane outpouring of love that we've had from our community. It means a lot. We're getting every message. We're not responding at this stage because, you know, we've got a lot on our plate, but we feel the love, so thank you. So what happened? The bits that we do know, at around 9:30 on Wednesday night, a fire started in the workshop. We don't know how. It's not suspicious. It's not being treated as suspicious, but it started internally a few hours after everyone had left, and unfortunately it's basically gutted the entire building. So the entire workshop, all the stock, pretty much everything is gone. The only good news is on two fronts. One,